0: 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I'm Martha Two Shakes.
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0: All right. I love that song. Martha Two Shakes, what'd you think?
1: I thought it was great. I paid a lot of attention to it. The rhythms, the rhymes. I went on a journey. Thank you.
0: That was Nidralog, their song I Could Never Be a Soldier, from their LP Lady Lake. Killer album cover, too. There's like a swan getting ready to fight kind of a giant ghostly hand. Just all things that I'm into. And it featured a whole lot of flute, which is what we're doing on Mating Calls here today.
1: And why is that, Jerk?
0: Because it's almost my birthday.
1: And for you, a flute is the best type of a birthday treat.
0: That's right. I do love a flute. Hey, speaking of flutes, we heard a bunch of other flute-centric songs before Nidralog. Martha Two Shakes, you want to let the people know what those were?
1: Sure. We heard one of my favorite songs of all time, Nights in White Satin.
0: That was beautiful.
1: Thank you. The Moody Blues. You've Got to Hide Your Love Away by the Beatles, a classic flute interlude in there. We heard a slowed down version of Going Up the Country, which caused quite the stir over here at the station, but it was intentionally slowed down. Can't he put that out themselves, so hope you enjoyed that. I thought it was kind of weird.
0: Yeah, that's kind of fun. It's like Canned Heat, chopped and screwed.
1: Heck yeah. You also heard Spill the Wine, Eric Burdon, and War, of course. And then a great track, Feel Flows, from the Beach Boys off of Surf's Up. That was kind of our late 60s, early 70s set. We're going to roll into a little weirder stuff for this next one, but it's still going to stay a little bit in the 60s, 70s genre, I'd say, right?
0: Yeah. I think probably the next like 20 minutes or so are going to be instrumental, kind of funky, kind of jazzy. I really like the next song that you brought, Fela Jazz Jam 1983.
1: Yeah. We don't even really know what it's called, but it's featuring Ian Anderson, who I found out is a very world-renowned flautist.
0: From Jethro Tull, right?
1: Oh, you would know.
0: Yeah, uh-huh. A controversial figure in the heavy metal world.
1: I had to do a lot of flute research for this, so you'll have to tell me more about him off mic. But yeah.
0: I said it like a question. Yes, from Jethro Tull.
1: This next track, yep, as the Jerk mentioned, is a really fun Fela jam. You'll hear Ian Anderson, Jack Bruce, and Fela Kuti himself. And we'll roll right into a little instrumental break before we catch you back here on Mating Calls here on X-Ray FM.
0: 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Once again, folks, is flute.
1: Text in. 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That's 971-220-KXRY. 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

0: 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This is absurd.
1: I brought some funny ones today. 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
0: 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This is obviously a pan flute cover of
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0: Not a particularly good one, if I may say so myself.
1: I think it's spot on.
0: Apologies to flautas andinas. if you've been listening in today, you know we've been doing all flutes all show long.
1: In honor of the Jerk's birthday coming up on Wednesday.
0: That's me. We just heard Love Will Find a Way by Donovan. Come to the Sabbath by Black Widow. Great song honoring Satan. We heard Goodbye Blue Sky off the Wall Live in Berlin album. Pink Floyd, a little Joni Mitchell on that one. We heard Birds Part 1 by Chasol. Push Push by Herbie Mann and Dwayne Allman. And as we mentioned, we kicked that set off with, what were we calling that one?
1: African Jam Session 1983.
0: Ian Anderson, Jack Bruce, Fela Kuti. We are signing on to sign off for the night, but we have a very special announcement for you before we do.
1: That's right. Everyone's favorite Commodore Theodore is covering for Punk House Radio today. I'm so excited. I was actually listening to Head East all day long in preparation. If you have not had the pleasure of tuning into Head East, it's a show on Sunday nights here on X-Ray FM, 10 o'clock. It's super great. Commodore Theodore has the best taste in music, bringing you hard sounds, soft sounds, some psychedelic sounds. He really knows the way to my heart. So I can't wait to hear what he has in store from 6 to 8 this evening. We have a couple more tracks for you. You're going to hear from Yusuf Lateef, Orchestra Ethiopia, and Super Sister before we sign off. But of course, you can always check out our show archives and playlist over on at xray.fm. We're going to let this flautas andinas play out. My old friend,
0: the
1: darkness. And happy birthday, Jerk. 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

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It is May 4th, 2026. That means, folks, it is, of course, the international celebration of the 1977 film and franchise, Star Wars. We're going to start things off tonight, though, with a song from a different film, one that doesn't get quite as much acclaim. I'm talking about the 1982 film, Class of 1984. This first song is from Toronto, Canada's Teenage Head. It's called Ain't Got No Sense. And it's going to start off tonight's edition of Punk House. May the 4th be with you.

The plane for Dublin has just departed. Please queue with your American Express cards at gate number 15. Thank you.

All right, finishing off that first block of tonight's show, that was a song from the compilation collecting Welsh punk and post-punk bands released by Catherine True Records. That was the Luxie Trio doing the song Beside You, the 1980 full studio demo that, again, released on a compilation called Promises, Promises by Catherine True Records. It's fantastic start to finish. I urge you to check it out. Before that, speaking of fantastic, we heard the song I Don't Want to Work for British Airways, a song which I discovered by way of the Mesthetics compilation series that the band The Scissor Fits from the newly released collection It Wasn't Nothing. Before that, we heard the song About Time by the Odd Numbers, a band originally featured on the soundtrack to the New Deal Skateboards film Useless Wooden Toys, which is where I discovered them. That, another song from the same record, the song About Time, again, the Odd Numbers. Before that, you heard Husker Du, the song Makes No Sense At All. Excuse me, I can't speak this evening. And that's from the Flip Your Wig LP. That, in celebration of the fact that Bob Mould's later band Sugar is back and playing shows again, which is very exciting news indeed. And we start off tonight's show with the song Ain't Got No Sense by the band Teenage Head from their self-titled debut, also featured on the soundtrack to the film Class of 1984. It is a beautiful day outside, folks, and we are playing some sunny tunes here on this May the 4th. And we're going to jump right back into it with a song by the band The Cry. Also, speaking of soundtracks from skate films, this released on the soundtrack to the film Hocus Pocus by H Street Skateboards. This is a song called Twist of Fate by the band The Cry from their Beautiful Reasons LP. 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

Spain's Fata Morgana from their debut LP, Terra Alta. That was the song La Alantida. I'm definitely not pronouncing that correctly, but fantastic band. That's from their debut LP from a few years back. I believe they are still active at this point. I lost track of them after their second record, but I urge you to check them out. I know that most of it is still available on Bandcamp one way or another. Before that, you heard Family Fodder, of course, with the song Debbie Harry from their Sunday Girls compilation. Before that, we heard Big Boys with We Got Your Money. Before that, Archers of Loaf did Harnessed in Slums from their VV LP. And we heard The Cry starting off that set with Twist of Fate from the Beautiful Reason LP. It is a beautiful day outside, speaking of beautiful, and tonight's broadcast is inspired by the sunny weather and warm days ahead, and also by, of course, it being May the 4th, the celebration of Star Wars worldwide. We're going to jump back into it, however, with a band from Mexico, because tomorrow is actually Cinco de Mayo, after all, and this is from a fantastic compilation on Dark Entries Records called Back Up, Mexican Techno, 1980 to 1985, I believe. And this is Sintoma with the song No Me Puedo Controlar on Punk House on X-Ray.

All right, a little bit late to the mic in hour two to let you know that you're listening to X-Ray FM at KXRY Portland at 91.1 and 107.1 FM here in the City of Roses, online at xray.fm, and on the coast at 97.1 FM in Wheeler, Manzanita, and Rockaway Beach. It is Monday, May the 4th, and this is hour two of Punk House Radio.

All right, one of my favorites from the band Compound Red, that was the song Out. Before that, you heard Pot Valiant with the song Tapir, that from their Trans Audio LP, later released on the collection on Numero Group. Before that, a song that I was just telling a good friend of mine earlier is, in my opinion, one of the most underrated songs by the Descendants, and certainly the most underrated song on that particular record. From I Don't Want to Grow Up, that was the song Ace, again by the Descendants. And then before that, in honor of tomorrow being Cinco de Mayo, we heard The Plugs from Los Angeles, California, with the song In the Wait from their second LP, Better Luck. You're listening to Hour 2 of Punk House Radio. It is May the 4th, 2026. Hopefully you are outside enjoying that beautiful weather with a wonderful soundtrack behind you. Nothing but upbeat this evening is kind of the theme, and we're going to keep that going with one by Depeche Mode. This is a favorite of mine from their debut LP, Speak and Spell. The song is called New Life, and it opens that very LP I just mentioned. And it's going to open this next block of songs. 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This is Depeche Mode.

All right, a classic track from the classic record Solid Gold. That was the band Gang of Four with the song Outside the Trains Don't Run on Time. Before that, from the North America Endless single, you heard the band Facts with the song Take Me to Your Heart. The last record that really kind of moved me by them, their last LP didn't really kind of do a lot for me, or a lot of other folks, unfortunately, it seems like, which is a shame because it was actually the very last thing recorded by the late Steve Albini. But that said, I love everything that band had done sort of before that. And there's definitely some songs on that last LP that I appreciate, but that particular single that came out a little before it, I appreciate oh so very much. That song, Take Me to Your Heart. Before that, we heard the mighty ESG with the song UFO, and we started off that set with Depeche Mode and the song New Life from their Speak and Spell LP. We're going to jump back into it with a favorite of mine that is a band that I think is largely, unfortunately, overlooked and forgotten at this point, but definitely had quite a bit of buzz at the time, sort of part of that whole New York scene. This is a band called the Go-To-Beds from their LP Poor People Are Revolting. This is the song Affection. 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

featuring the best backing band that a girl could ask for, that girl being Honey Bane, and that song being Girl on the Run, and that band being Crass, that from the single on the same label that is named for the same band that backed Honey Bane, if you know what I mean. Speaking of Crass Records, before that, we heard a song by a very young Bjork and her band Kukul with the song The Spire from their LP The Eye, also released on Crass Records. Before that, we heard Magazine from Correct Use of Soap and the song Because You're Frightened. Before that, we heard Instant Girl, a band that came up from the ashes of the Mighty Spit Boy, often talked about, but that one LP they put out is pretty, pretty fantastic, including that song Euphemized. Again, that from the Post-Coital LP by the band Instant Girl. And then we started off that set with the Go-To-Beds with the song Affection from The Poor People Are Revolting. We have time for just about two more before we end this edition of Punk House Radio here on this lovely May the 4th of 2026. And we're going to jump right back into it with a favorite of mine of recent note on Discord Records. I'm talking about the Hammered Hulls featuring Alec Mackay and others that you know and love. But notably Alec Mackay, brother of co-founder of Discord Records, Ian Mackay, singer of The Faith, singer of The Warmers, etc., etc. This is the song Staggering Genius by Hammered Hulls from their one and only LP, Careening. And it's going to be one of the last you hear on tonight's edition of Punk House. Stick around, Down the Rabbit Hole is up next. And those folks will certainly bring good energy, good vibes, and good tunes into the studio. You won't want to miss it. Me, I'll be back live next week. In the meantime, this is Hammered Hulls. May the 4th be with you.

0: X-Ray is thrilled to announce that we are officially moving to a new home. 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
1: 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And we are down the rabbit hole.

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We are celebrating the summer of Simp here at the fabulous Keys Lounge, streaming live on X-Ray FM. That's a full hour of the best synthesizer songs ever recorded. Jump on your bike, come say hi, or at least keep your radio dialed, locked in right here at

home. We're celebrating the summer of synth. We're also broadcasting live from the fabulous Keys Lounge in Northeast Portland. Come on down and say hi.

I couldn't stand this bland sound anymore, so I walked toward my deck to turn it off. All I could see was the B-side of the disc, which had assumed a donut shape with a label on the outside rim. I reached for the arm, which was less than 1 micron long, but weighed more than Saturn, and time stood still. I knew I had to escape.

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Or maybe you are listening live with me here at Keys Lounge. We are going to wrap up our show, but stay tuned because Six Beats Under is also live up next at Keys. If you have enjoyed our Summer of Synth, tune in next week for part two. Goodbye.

always trying to get the sound right. The Cure and Paul Oakenfold doing a remix of I Can Never Say Goodbye. We heard some Depeche Mode prior to that. Some old school Leave in Silence. We heard a really cool New Order track that I like a lot. It's a song that you probably recognize from the Pretty in Pink soundtrack. But gonna just segue into some Massive Attack right here on 6 Feet Under an X-Ray FM right here, Keys Lounge. Thanks for stopping by and thanks for tuning in to X-Ray FM.

some Space Echo here covering Friday I'm in Love. Dean Garcia, formerly of Curve, him and his daughter. Six beats under here, you're listening to X-Ray FM. And if Mozzie Star was an all-male group, they might sound like this group. Right here on X-Ray FM, DJ Wednesday. Thanks for tuning in.

We're going to play some Nikki Barini. She's got a little trio out. She is from Lush. This is a track called Vertigo. Right here on Six Beats Under and X-Ray FM. Broadcasting live from Keys Lounge. Let me know what y'all think if you liked Lush back in the day. This is modern day.

Just a few more songs left, and we're out of here. We heard Emma Anderson there doing Tonight Is Mine, the other half of Lush. We heard some Mickey Bruni prior to that. This is some Drab Majesty. As mentioned, a few more tracks. Thanks so much for tuning in to 6 Beats Under X-Ray FM and hanging out at Keys Lounge. We're here Monday nights now.

Wednesday here. Six Beats Under has been the show. Down the Rabbit Hole prior to that. Lace Punch is at the top of the hour. We've been here at Keys Lounge. And in the background is a group called Deary, which is a band that sounds to me an awful lot like the Cocteau Twins. Sans Reason, Simon Raymond of the Cocteau Twins put them out on his label, Belly Union. And anyways, we heard some Curve prior to that. I can try and remember what I played tonight, but thanks for tuning in, supporting X-Ray FM. You know that we're moving, and if you want to donate, help support the cause, to help us get more than one set of headphones and supply equipment, go to our website. 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It really does make a difference. Appreciate it. And keep it here.

Yes, Monday. You ready for some punk and hardcore? Laced Punch, coming right up. KXRY Portland. You made me sick!

Off the new Flexi, that was Fan Club with You Make Me Sick. Hey, this is Lace Punch. I'm Matt C. We're on every Monday at 10 p.m. We play punk and hardcore. Shoot me an email if you like. Maybe send a request or request a sticker or give me some criticism or I don't know, whatever, at lacedpunch@gmail.com. Let's listen to a bunch of Northwest hits here. We're going to hear from Long Knife, E13, maybe some Over, and maybe a new cut off of the new Alienator 7-inch. Right here we have Fake Dust, Portland band. They just came out with a new album on Iron Lung, and they're on tour right now, so give them some support out there. This is Mind War Deployment by Fake Dust, X-Ray FM.

Sick by Noxzema. I bootlegged that at Blackwater a couple weeks ago. Portland band Noxzema. They are playing this week again on Thursday. That's the 30th at Star Bar with The Intima and Street Eaters. So catch you for Noxzema this Thursday. Coming up on Sunday night. Oh, no, it's Monday. Monday, August 3rd. Good gig to announce here at the Cement Factory. Hey, you know, the flyer is too hard to read with the lettering like that. I had to try to interpret it to a friend. I think it's at Springwater Corridor Cement Factory. That's like the beach on the Willamette River, you know, on the east side. It's pretty fun there. So we'll catch you there to see Dream World from Richmond, Virginia, as well as Crucified Class, stacked bill here, Arsenal Mall, Sale, Excess Blood, and Body Double. So let's listen to a song by Dream World. They just came out with a new LP last week, and we'll hear Facade. This is Matt C, X-Ray FM.

We just heard a bunch of songs. That last one was Kazmer, Portland band, the song Reality Glitch. Thanks so much for requesting that, James. And you could send me an email at lacedpunch@gmail.com. And we heard Over before that with Narcissus Stairs. And that's from 2019, Portland band Over, featuring our friend Monet, who was a guest on here a couple of times. You could hear all of our past episodes on xray.fm. And while you're there, consider giving to the station, because we're in the middle of moving studios right now. The new studio is awesome on 10th and Hawthorne. It's going to be a great place to make these live music programs, and it has a good community room. 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Before that, we heard E13, Portland band from 1985, with Quest for Gilligan off that same 7-inch. And we heard Triggers with Cabin Fever off their self-titled 7-inch from 2001. And we heard Long Knife with Final Attack, which is an Execute song. All right, let's keep the hits coming. Right now, let's listen to some classics. Here's Disarm from Sweden with Fosterland, 1986.

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1: Good job, everybody. Ready? What the?

That was The Rats with Just a Man from 1983, Portland band. And we heard The Damned back there. And we heard The Drones. That was the bands of the Thes. And by The Damned, we heard Edward the Bear from 1985. And before that, we heard The Drones from 1977 with City Drones. And we heard SDS, Systematic Death Slaughter, with Doomsday. And that's a Discharge cover on that compilation, Discharged. And we heard Minor Threat back there, as well as Terror from Norway from 1982. Okay. New Rat Cage came out last week. It's just a teaser song, but we gotta play it. It's off of their upcoming LP, Not Asking for Much. Let's hear Steady On Now by Rat Cage.

We almost done here? This is Matt C., Laced Punch. Thanks so much for listening. We have a new show like almost every week, right? We just heard Infernal Spawn from New York. That's new. Off their new demo, Baptistic. And then we heard before that, Havera Futuro, in my best Portuguese. That's off of their new release on Roach Leg Records. Nunca Mais was the song name. Check us out next week, every Monday night at 10 p.m. Coming up next on X-Ray is Hipster Suck on a great Monday lineup. Let's finish off tonight with another band from Richmond, Skeksis. We'll hear Contrition. Nighty night, love you.

0: every Wednesday morning, 2 a.m. to 4 a.m., the stained glass rainforest opens like a portal into a kaleidosphere. Overabundant, but psychedelic, multi-textural, multi-genre, multi-dimensional, multicultural, all gender audio sculptures, measuring anywhere from the overstimulating and absurd to the serene and hypnotic. 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

This is DDD, JJJ, 666. And this is Hipsters Suck. Magnolia Bouvier and I recently DJed a club dance gig for the first time in a very long while. And it was almost impossible. I think maybe both of us have kind of aged out of club DJing. It was fun, but it was like such a workout, like pulling the set all week and like the loud and the occasional equipment problems and the people. You know, it just, maybe, we'll DJ out, but maybe not dance gigs. Certainly, maybe once every 8 years we'll do it. That's about all we have in us anymore. Maybe not even that. But it was a good time. And so I have some leftovers from that, but I decided to pull some other stuff too. So this is not a dance set.

takes your mom's hand. But keep your fingers grounded and your finger points. The forward momentum of the bow is strong enough to carry it on. Upon releasing the bow, follow through. That is to say, don't simply dump the ball in front of you, but let your arm continue to walk upward after the ball is left on end. Continue your arm upward until it's on the shoulder. Now then, without taking steps one and two, just slide, release the ball against the cushions, and follow through. Try it with me. Slide, release, follow through. Now don't be afraid to exaggerate that follow through. Write it down. Then let's take it from the beginning, from your stance position. Ready? One, two, three,

Yeah.

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Hi, this is DDD, JJJ, 666, and this is not a dance set. Shall I say it again? This is not a dance set. Because it's not. You better not have been dancing. Even if some of the songs told you to dance, that would have been a terrible idea because the transitions are too awful. See? Replicating my bad transitions from the dance night we did the other night. Yeah, it was fun. But you know, like it used to be, like we'd get home and then you'd kind of have to unwind, you know, so like basically you're out of the club by like 2:30, 2:40. You go home, you have some kind of dumb snack, something totally unhealthy, and then maybe get into bed about 4:30, you know, and have kind of a crap night's sleep. And now 4:30 is the time of the morning where the cats wake me up because they want to be fed. So that's old age creeping in, the hand of death reminding me to not DJ club nights so much. We're listening to Movement. No, not New Order's Movement. Although there was like a little New Order part at the end of that song. That was New Harbors, and that is Harbor apostrophe S, because they're German and they don't get it. From a 12-inch of the same name. Before that, the Mickey Bereni Trio did Manu from Tripla. We saw them live a few years ago. They're great. Next time you go to a Hungarian restaurant, ask for the vegetable Bereni. And they'll bring you a shoe, and you just gaze at it and absorb the nutrients through your eyes. Wedding Present before that did It's a Gas from the Watusi LP. And I had a little bit of that the night we were DJing. It's fun when you have gas and you're DJing. Like, nobody knows unless they, like, come to request something. And then they don't request something because they're like, ew. Nancy Pretty. Before that, Pretty is spelled in an unpretty way, did You've Come This Way Before from the LP of the same name. And that was Christina Applegate's actual mom. Made a whole LP in the 60s. Look it up. Live the dream. Holly Cook before that did Crying Wolf. Because wolves are sad, because the farmers don't want them on their land. That's from the Shy Girl LP. Bach Revolution did Emergency Exit from the No Warning LP. And there was no warning that they sort of maybe pseudo-invented house, kind of, but not really. Before that, Severed Heads did Pilot in Hell. Fly out of there, Pilot, or Meatloaf. That's from Cuisine, not just Cuisine, but With Piscatorial. Oh, yes. Someone finally reissued it on vinyl. Rage Blossom did To Death from their self-titled LP. And we would like somebody to talk themselves to death. Cozy Miller before that did In and Ona, Within Without from the Irrational Habits LP. And it's time for finally another Cozy. Cozy Miller, please get together with Cozy Fanny Tootie and appear topless, both of you, on the album cover, and we'll call it T-Cozy. Before that, Station Model Violence did Cliffs from their self-titled LP, which goes directly into another song, so it's impossible to mix. And I believe they are Total Control related. Killing Joke did Love Like Blood. Your Heart Is Like a Weapon, Dub. They could have done Love Like Dub, duh. From the Killing Joke and Dub LP, and then some experts gave some bowling tips. Over the new album by Boards of Canada. And there you have it. This was not a dance set. And remember, don't dance to this either.

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I'm Cosmic Grifter, and this is Growing Gently Insane. Today's show is called Hot Rain. I was going to name this show Heavy Weather, but I realized I had a previous show named Heavy Hitters, and I didn't want to be repetitive, so you got a lesser name for this show, Hot Rain. These songs are going to be a little bit muggy, if that is a term you can use to describe a song, but they're going to be, you know, kind of heavy, a little sticky in texture, and obviously sad because it's me choosing the songs. But this should be fun. Let's get going. Remember, radio is yours.

Sweet ambush. He had all for who's that? He shits the mad, but

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I'm Cosmic Grifter, and this is Growing Gently Insane. Let me give you the rundown on what we just listened to, going in reverse. That last song was called Talking to You by The Savage Resurrection. Prior to that, it was the song Sky Pilot by Traffic Sound. That was preceded by the song Music is the Answer by God's Children. Then it was the song Little Girl in Yellow by Tractor. And we started off the set with the song Just Because by Mirkwood. That Mirkwood record is a private press record from 1973 out of the UK. It is a hard psych progressive record that is quite impressive listening all the way through. Thankfully, they've reissued it because that original goes for thousands. But anyway, I kind of overshot on the amount of material I pulled for this show, so I'm going to stop talking and start playing music again. Let's get going. Remember, radio is yours.

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I'm Cosmic Grifter, and this is Growing Gently Insane. Let me give you the rundown of what we just listened to going in reverse. That last song was Little Girl by The Jinx. Prior to that, it was the song Green Destroys the Gold by Beacon Street Union. That was preceded by the song Till the Dance is Mine by Carl Oglesby. And it was the Lemon Dips with the song Winter Song. That Lemon Dips album is a DeWolf Music release from the late 60s, and it was reissued and it sat in the shop for a minute, and finally curiosity got the best of me, so I just got it. And I was expecting something different, but very pleasantly surprised by the funk soul influence in it. I think it's quite fun. And we started off that set with the song In the Country by Albert Verichia. Let me give you the rundown of what we're going to listen to in the last segment. We have about 10 minutes left. We're going to start off with Terry Reid doing the song Bang Bang. That'll be followed by Slap Happy and the song Casablanca Moon. And we're going to end the show with Lee Hazelwood doing Sandhill Anna and the Russian Mouse. I'm Cosmic Grifter. Catch me next time on Growing Gently Insane. Remember, radio is yours.

Bun Gotlin shooting grouse. Sand Hill said, "You son of a gun, you got six and I got one." Sandell said, "I want my share. What's right is right.

then threw a fit, said, what you shot is what you get. And Sandhill said, you wanna bet, 'cause I'm a social democrat. We won the last election,

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Wow, what a cool set from DJ Primitiva. 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That's where you get the archives. Welcome to 10 o'clock in Portland, Oregon, a Sunday night. This is the Head East Show. And I'm the Commodore Theodore. I'll be with you the next hour. Lots of love in this set. Don't miss a tune if you can. Try and stay awake. Unbutton that top button. Loosen up that belt buckle. No place for that in the East. And stay along for the ride. We got Omar Khorshid right here. And we're going to be getting into a cool band from the 60s from Belgium. After that, we're going to go to a one-off krautrock record from Germany from 1970 that's just rocking. And we're going to stay rocking until a good part of the hour here and find some other surprises. So stay with us. Radio's yours. And the text line here is 971-220-KXRY. That's 971-220-5979. Head East.

negative. 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The man's mind is now walking up the stairs. And he's like they say, all four of them, inside his head, riding on top of that hell of a hell.

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Ghost a picture. 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

Yeah, right there. That was Epitaph, 1974. It's off the album Outside the Law. And I think that was their first album recorded in the States. Man, I feel like I knew the story on that tune or that album, and it's kind of slipping me, but my faint recollection, so this could be all fiction, but my faint recollection is like there's a lot of hype behind them. They left Germany, they went to Chicago, they record this album, and either the tour or their label like cancel them at that and kind of stop their momentum. There's something about that this album being recorded in Chicago and getting bad news from back home. Yeah, it's a great record. Some kind of like heavy folky twin guitar jams going on in there. And just different from other stuff coming out of Germany in the early 70s. So really appreciate that. And before that, from Uruguay, we had Dies de Blues, No Padrón Conmigo. And that was from around 1972. And before that, we had Alice Cooper, of course, off the Easy Action record. And that was Laughing at Me. And before that, it was the Edgar Broughton Band doing There's No Vibrations, But Wait. And that's off the Sing Brothers Sing record. And we had a really short 1 minute, just under a minute, Aphrodite's Child from Greece, Battle of the Locusts off the 666 record. And before that, it was the Corporal Ganders Fire Dog Brigade from Germany doing a tune called On the Rocks. And that was like, I think the band was supposed to be kind of unknown, but it was a project from the lead singer. And the band that made that went on to become a band called Wind, which made some cool records after that. But this was kind of a one-off thing that they did. And we had Guy Waltelet, and that was Some People Said from Belgium, 1967. And we started off tonight's Eddie Show with Omar Khorshid and his magic guitar. And that's off a CD comp. Used to be in Dearborn, Michigan. You could get a lot of CDs by all the greats from Egypt and Lebanon and throughout the Levant at a lot of these CD shops. They would have CDs and tapes, and that's where I scored a lot of stuff like Omar Khorshid and things like that on CD, things that didn't make their way to vinyl, maybe just on tape. All right, let's keep things going here. Permission to get a bit heavy. I want to do a lengthier track by Eric Burdon. And I think I played a shorter version of this like a few months back. This is a tune by Eric Burdon called River of Blood. And I'm not totally sure what the year is on this. It's kind of mysterious. This stuff, like, I don't know where it was released. I think it was on different albums from Eric Burdon, the Eric Burdon Band, in the early to mid-70s. But this is off a comp called Mirage, a lot of stuff from that period. And we're going to hear a really heavy one from Pentagram off their first record, too. So, yeah, stay with us. The text line here is 971-220-5979. And I really appreciate any text I get here, especially the ones I'm hearing tonight. So hope you're enjoying the set. We're halfway through it. Still got a lot of jams to go. Radio's yours, Ed East.

Yeah, that was Love right there. And it's a tune called I'm With You off the For Sale album. And before that, we had The Deviants doing Guaranteed to Bleed, 1968. And we had Pentagram before that, 20 Buck Spin. And that's off the album Relentless. That's a reissue. But it's all the tunes off their first record from the early 70s. And before that, we had Budgie, Crash Course in Brain Surgery, tune maybe made more popular by Metallica when they covered it back in the 80s, I guess 80s, yeah, late 80s. And yeah, before that, we had Eric Burdon. We started off that set with River of Blood off the Mirage record of Eric Burdon. All right, I think we got time for at least a couple more here. And appreciate staying with the show. If you're listening to this on the archives, thank you for checking out Head East. I'm the Commodore Theodore, and I'm here every Sunday night from 10 to 11 p.m. Portland, Oregon time on X-Ray. All right, so we're going to maybe try to wind things down a bit here, and we're going to hear from Peter Green, Fleetwood Mac's, one of the founders of Fleetwood Mac, and greatest period of Fleetwood Mac, in my opinion, when he was there in the early, late 60s. This is off his solo album called In the Skies. It's just got a great lineup on this record here. It's got Snowy White, who played with Thin Lizzy, and Peter Bardens, who did a lot with Peter Green, but was probably most known for his work with the band Camel in the 70s as well. So we're going to hear the title track of In the Skies here. All right, this is from 1979. Radio's yours. X-Ray.

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You're listening to Back Road to Nowhere. Thanks for tuning in today. This week, we're playing all acts who are coming to town next weekend as part of the Pickathon Festival happening in Happy Valley, Oregon. Just a kind of long bike ride east on the beautiful forested Pendarvis Farm. I kind of get the feeling this might be the last year the festival's happening out there, since the suburbs are closing in fast and hard, if you haven't seen it in a while. Yeah, it's getting close. If you're headed out there, I hope this show can help you discover another artist we're seeing, and if not, many of these acts are going to be in town later this year. We just heard from Courtney Marie Andrews. That's from her last album, Loose Future. She's been recording albums for well over 10 years, and she just keeps getting better. We started off the show with the legendary Zambian rock band Witch from their 1974 album In the Past. Yeah, that was a long time ago, but they played in Portland. I think it was last year. I missed it. Supposedly it was great. All their records are great. They actually have a pretty new one. We'll see how that translates live. The singer, founder, Emmanuel Jagari Chanda, is still part of the band. He's keeping it strong. He'll be leading Witch this weekend at Pickathon. Yeah, there's quite a few bands playing from the continent of Africa at Pickathon this weekend. And if we go way north to Algeria, that's where Imar Han is from. And this is from their last album, Abuji, on X-Ray FM, Back Road to Nowhere.

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Thanks for tuning in. My name's Tom. I'll be here until 7 o'clock. Send me a message on the X-Ray text line at 971-220-5979. And yeah, let me know who I should check out at Pickathon this weekend. I'll be playing records there all weekend, so come say hi. I would love that. Tonight, we're playing artists who are going to be playing that festival, including Riddy Arman, who we just heard from. She finished that set. That was from her fine self-titled album. We heard from East LA soul band The Sincere's from their single What's His Name? And Logan Ledger doing his cover of The Dead's Ripple. Non-album track from him, but he's got a new one coming right out called Golden State. And we started with Imarhan. Here's a band I never heard until last week, but I'm looking forward to seeing them as much as anybody else. Orchestra Gold is based in Oakland, but features several players from Mali, including singer Mariam Dakati. And this is from their full length out earlier this year called Medicine on X-Ray FM.

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1: But I want to know you, Lord.
0: One thing I've been hearing, a lot of people have been telling me,

0: why I'm here, huh? You are the reason why I can talk, I can walk, I can see, I can smell, I can play music. You are the reason. Is it really you? Tell me, is it really you, Lord? Well, I be goddamn. I'm sorry, I shouldn't be cursing in front of you, but I want to know more about you. Lead the way, Lord. Lead the way, and maybe we can jam someday, huh?
1: X-Ray FM, Back Road to Nowhere. Man, Mono Neon is a trip. You might have seen him playing bass along to these viral videos. And even if so, go to his YouTube page and just look at how crazy it is. Because no one song could really capture the amazing things he does. He's like nobody else. Plus, he likes to dress in quilted and crocheted neon outfits. And that's sure to be a sight live and totally unpredictable. We heard the Meridian Brothers from Bogota, Colombia, from one of their early releases, 2012's Desperanza. And all the instruments on that were recorded by Eblis Alvarez. He'll be there with band. We heard from soul legend Lee Fields, who released his first single in 1969, but is still at it. And that song, Two Jobs, is from his album from last year. We started with Orchestra Gold, African psych band with Malian roots out of Oakland. And stick around for DJ Both Josh and Melted Radio at 7 o'clock. I'm going to get into a few more artists coming to Pendarvis Farm, including Nick Shoulders from Fayetteville, Arkansas. A bit of an older one from him, first one I heard from him. He is one of the owners of Garhole Records, whose artist I played on this show quite a bit. Cool label. And we're going to start right here with Rich Ruth. He played guitar with S.J. Goodman last year in Happy Valley, but he's back with his own band. He had a record come out, I guess it was last year, and then there was a live one from Third Man Records, and that's what we're going to play right here. And if we have some time, something from Florist. Hope to see you this weekend.

0: 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Radio is yours. 12 noon, and you've got it locked to Beaches. Yeah, I hope you make it to the beach real soon. 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Throwing it back. Getting it back to the roots of the show. Gonna split this one half and half. Text line open, 971-220-5979. Hit us up, let us know where you're listening from. Happy birthday, Tanner. Anything?
1: Just shouts out to everyone that wished me happy birthday yesterday. It was very sweet. Yeah, feeling it a little bit today, but we're going to get through it with some good tunes here. Yeah, shout outs to everyone tuning in on the regular and today or whenever you tune in. 971-220-5979 is the text line. Let us know what you're up to. Love and appreciate you.

0: Shout outs to the folks that just texted in. Shout outs to Lindsay holding down the garage sale. Looks like at 4921 Southeast Glenwood. Appreciate you tuning in.
1: More of this. More of this. This is what we want.
0: We love it. We love it.

0: Once again, shout out to everyone tuning in today. Love and appreciate all of y'all. Just want to tap in here and say that X-Ray FM is brought to you by North Coast Pinball and Halem's Little Pinball Sanctuary, located off of Highway 101 next to North Coast Mudworks. 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You can find more out at northcoastpinball.com. They've been a mainstay sponsor of the show. We love and appreciate them. Someone just texted in. Love the Bloodstone. Yeah, shout out to you, man. Shout out to Happy Gardening. Love and appreciate all of y'all. And if you want to text us, let us know what you're up to today. 971-220-5979. Run up that text line. We love hearing from you. I'll guide you through the second half of this set here. Might go a little crazy. Looks like Chris has something.
1: Yo. Just want to shout out Mr. Groove. He has some archives. I've been listening back to the Beaches archive. Shout outs to the Beaches listeners out there. Shout out your favorite Beaches shows. Mr. Groove from the Funk Freaks, though, had a bunch that split, oldies and funk. And so I just wanted to throw down some of my favorite slow jams and oldies this morning. And then Tanner's going to take the second half, something more up-tempo. But text line open, 971-220-5979. Shout-outs to everyone out there gardening. Shout-outs to the listeners on the coast. Text in. Love you. One sec here. I'm going to see what's up. I think we got someone else. Yo, shout outs Clutchy Hopkins and shout outs Minneapolis. Everyone out there. Peace and love to you.

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Shout outs to all the listeners for X-Ray FM. This is Beaches. We're on the second half here, covering a half and half, just on the up tempo. So if you go back to the archives later, you'll see it's a half and half show. 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Hit the text line 971-220-5979. Shout outs to everyone who's interacting. Shout outs to all the folks listening out there across the city doing city things. We love you. And keep it coming. Let us know what's going on. 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

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You're tuned into Record Lections with DJ Hell Books again. My name is DJ Hell Books. Record Lections is the weekly zine where I attempt to extrapolate and personalize precious pieces of vinyl that have influenced me as a writer, producer, collector of music, and overall musician, lover of music, looker of music, enjoyer of music, pretty much just a devotee to this magical thing we call music. And today's record lection is the return of the almighty Dub Happy Hour. The Dub Happy Hour. I do this every once in a while because I love reggae and dub music. Pretty much any Caribbean, Central American, global music for that matter. But dub, the incredibly influential genre of music spawning from that tiny island of Jamaica that has given us so much influence, so much inspiration. And you know, every once in a while I like to spend my hour here on X-Ray FM playing some of my favorite songs and just kind of giving you that afternoon groove on a Thursday evening. Today is going to be no different than the previous Dub Happy Hours. I got a great bunch of records here for you too. So without further ado, I'm going to go ahead and kick into the Dub Happy Hour so you can catch those vibes right away. This is X-Ray FM, where radio is yours. My name is DJ Hellbooks. 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

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The crew at Atlas has served Portland proudly for over 20 years with tattoos and lively banter. More information about Atlas Tattoo can be found at atlastattoo.com or in person at 4543 North Albina Avenue.

You know, one of my favorite parts of the movie Rockers, there's so many great parts of the movie Rockers, but especially when they go to the discotheque where everybody's listening to pretty amazing music, you know, kind of those funky guitar-based funk jams from the mid-70s. And when two of the protagonists from the movie go ahead and take over the DJ booth, where they take off some sounds that once again are very, very good and replace them with these really striking, amazing dub sounds. You know, the same type of music that provides all that space, provides that heavy rhythm, and with that, those percussion and bass drum sounds and bass guitar sounds that just sort of surround you. One of my dreams is to go to one of those, just to be in that position when I'm a patron in the middle of the floor and all of a sudden, like, everything's turned up to 11 and my ribcage is rattling from these amazing low frequencies. That's just one aspect of the things that I like about dub. But of course, you know, all of the amazing progenitors of the music, you know, the masters like, you know, Scientist and King Tubby and Errol Thompson really kind of created a world that just influenced the history of music whereafter. You can tie hip hop and house and drum and bass and all of the kind of modern electronic sounds back to these experiments they were doing back in the early 70s. I played some Lloyd Chalmers and some Barry Brown earlier in this hour. I'm going to go ahead and continue on with this mix. If you have any questions about what I played, go on down to xray.fm or just stay right here. You listen to X-Ray FM, where radio is yours. My name is DJ Hell Books.

And now we've reached the end of yet another chapter of Record Lessons with DJ Hellbooth. Today was another installment of the Great Dub Happy Hour series. Over the last hour, I played records by John Holt and Freddie McKay and Peter Tosh, just to name a few. If you have any questions about what I played, go on down to xray.fm, click on shows. And once you're down there, not only can you see today's playlist, but you can see all the playlists that I've done since the beginning of my time here at X-Ray. Check out the other Dub Happy Hours. You can even listen to the other Dub Happy Hours. But of course, there's like Disco is Cool and all of the other subjects that I kind of expound on. Every week we do a different person, place, thing, or movement that has made me a fan of music and kind of really stick to that theme and kind of show you the beauty of those particular periods in musical recorded musical history, I could say. Music is very, very, very, very old, way older than we were able to actually record it. Here today, over the last 100 years or so, there is definitely plenty of sounds to peruse from to show you PDX. And if you stick here on X-Ray, you'll hear all of those different types of genres. If you go down to the website, you can become a member, join our movement. You can also check out all of the different other shows. There are a wide range of styles here. And if you stick right here, you are gonna get those styles filled with love. So without further ado, I'm going to go out to the Portland night air. Remember to love music because music loves you. And I'll see you again next week. Have a great night. Yeah.

0: 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I want to let you know we from P-Town, Portland, and you are now listening to X-Ray FM. 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

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Today is April 28th, 2026. I'm Will Hatman. Angle of View Classics Week 2. Good to great movies about art and artists. Let's go. The Fabelmans, 2022, directed by Steven Spielberg. Review date, September 28th, 2024. Second viewing. The Fabelmans makes artists look like the compulsives that they are without asking you to pity them. It makes them look like the mystics they are without asking you to worship them. It demonstrates the ordinary toil that art practices demand without asking you to be impressed by it. It shows you where artists get their inspiration from without explaining everything away. It shows both edges of the art life sword, how art demands that the artist gather their life into something expressible while requiring that they detach from that life in order to do it. An artist who starts as a child will be pained more than anyone by this cost for the way it distorts and sometimes reduces the social experiences, both in family and among peers, that are so vital to child development and that the child wants to have. Their friends and family will either not understand what they do or why they do it, or they will love what they do but be pained at having to share them with it. The Fabelmans draws pictures of all these traps with amazing care and tenderness, while stepping nimbly around all the many traps set out for it. And the fact that it's a film about an artist whose medium is film opens it to that rare meta-narrative level of engagement that actually intensifies your emotional appreciation. Besides the delight of warm hug jokes like the adjustment of the final shot, and when Sammy says, "Unless I make a movie about it someday," there's, e.g., the immense pathos added to the scene of Sammy imagining in the moment how he would shoot the scene of his parents' divorce announcement that is achieved when you think about the real Spielberg imagining how to shoot all of it. The idea of film as Spielberg's personal language, the only way he can really express himself, is what creates all the most powerful connections both within the film and through it. An example of the former is Michelle Williams' abject crawl out of the closet after she has watched Sammy's film of her betrayal. And for the latter, we have the immense shadow cast behind Paul Dano in his one good performance ever as he feels himself vanish while staring at that cookout photo. These are the moments that make Spielberg's intentions clearest. The movie is as complex and spiky as the experience of growing up, but because he needed to break away from his family in order to become the artist he was born to be, he is compelled to return now as that artist, in his language, to press his parents and his sisters close to his heart. Call it a love letter to movies, I wouldn't say you were wrong, but it's at least as beautiful as an overdue thank you card to his family for giving him the inspiration, both warm and cold, to make movies, as well as the means, both generous and grudging, and then finally letting him go off and make them. The title, after all, is not Sammy. Inside Llewyn Davis, 2013, directed by Joel and Ethan Coen. Review date, December 21st, 2024. Second viewing. The agonies of being a middling talent, of being just good enough that you convinced yourself to keep trying, and of ultimately discovering after many sunk costs the distance between your feeling that you were put on this earth to be an artist and those of everyone else. The movie itself even seems at first to believe that Llewyn is great and destined. Its gaze toward him is nothing short of adoring when he performs, but it's just the desperation of his ego rubbing off on the frame. You can't deny that there's something missing during his performances. He gets 3 uninterrupted songs, 4 if you count Please Mr. Kennedy, and numerous littler moments. The camera gives him all the support it possibly can, and still it's just not happening. There's no magic. It's not simply a matter of him not fitting into Bud Grossman's commercial idea of what a performer should be. He's a dull performer, pretty and tame, and that duo he had with his more talented dead friend was his best shot. He knows it, too. He knows his mediocrity is the main reason that the national folk music discovery phenomenon currently in progress is passing him over, and he pontificates about integrity and lashes out at his fellows to soothe his wounded pride whenever he gets a fresh taste of his insubstantiality. He does this even though he desires recognition and the material rewards that come with it just as much as any of those supposed poseurs. And this frustration is what's driving his anger. And he is bitterly aware of the hypocrisy which only wounds his pride further. These conflicts are just intolerable, and the grisly experience of reckoning with them fills him with shame.
The saddest line in this very sad movie is, "I thought I just needed a night's sleep, but it's more than that." Most artists aren't as socially inept and mean as Llewyn Davis, nor probably as unlucky. But in socioeconomic as well as psychological terms, the lived experience of probably about 90% of artists is something like this. And of course, these are precisely the people you don't hear about unless you know or are one yourself. Possibly only the Coens would think this story was worth telling, just as only they would manage to give Llewyn the full measure of his humanity without even grazing the temptation to candy him up so that you'll like him. I don't know if any other filmmakers of their generation had a greater gift for characterization, and the fact that Inside Llewyn Davis is short on the butter and sugar of their most beloved movies, plot, violence, broad humor, only makes the amazingly subtle, textured development of the main character more perceptible. It's like a perfect charcoal drawing. It's on that strength, which extends through to Oscar Isaac's bilious double-knotted performance, that incredibly it's not just as moving but as entertaining as any of their bigger movies. Pollock, 2000, directed by Ed Harris. Review date December 17th, 2023. Second viewing. Pollock is most marvelous as an actor's showcase, but it's one of those rare actor's showcases which, after distinguishing itself as such by being its lead actor's first directing credit, actually satisfies as a well-directed movie. Harris is truly hard-edged in how he pushes this exquisite and delicately arranged cast. He's treating beautiful sculptures like action figures, and none more toughly than himself. And it pays off. It's glorious work from everyone. Marcia Gay Harden's performance is probably one of the least actually seen performances ever to win an Academy Award, and it's because those who did see it could not shake it off. I laughed when this was first released, and before I had seen it, because it seemed like Harris might plausibly have chosen his subject by asking himself what historical figure he physically resembled the most strongly, and simply going from there. But besides how risible it would be for anybody to take that approach to anything, the paintings themselves are so central to the story that nobody lacking in real love for the work could have made the movie. In fact, it seems that a desire to investigate the paintings on film, more so than the man who made them, was the actual primary motivation, which is the correct spirit. The bottomless eternity held in those paintings is why we care. They are treated with the right note of curiosity, just enough to leaven the reverence. The primal power is felt on the canvas, and we are meant to feel it spill over into the scenes. And the real trick is that it manages to create that feeling of spillage while delicately sidestepping the worst of the stormy artist biopic banalities, namely the suggestion that artistic genius is a force which cannot help but cause suffering to the people in the artist's life, that emotional abusiveness is the other side of the creativity coin. This movie sees Jackson Pollock's abuse as primarily a product of his alcoholism, and his alcoholism as a mysterious condition with no definitive source, which is just how it really is in life. There is never a suggestion that his paintings depended on his booze or his cruelty. If anything, it's the opposite. He paints his best when clean. And the movie never lets him off the hook for the many steps he took near the end to increase his investment in booze and cruelty at the cost of painting. It's not easy to hold all these elements and avoid cliché. There are a few of the kinds of pat, conveniently crystalline convergence moments that biopics can't resist putting in, e.g. the discovery of the drip and Lee Krasner's extemporaneous lecture on cubism. But apart from that, it doesn't give that annoying feeling of hitting the expected beats at the expected rhythm. We have an unusually good laconic screenplay, as such things go, from Barbara Turner and Susan Emshwiller to thank for this. But also Harris has a clear-headed film sense. It may not be visionary, but it's extremely firm. He's got serious talent surrounding him. Lisa Rinsler's lighting is consistently magnificent and thrummingly dramatic, no matter the setting. But his grasps of the shot and of editing rhythms are absolutely there. He clearly paid attention on set, and on stage before that. A lot of his presentation choices are theater-derived and totally digestible because the editing integrates them so well. It's not all great. Jeff Beal's score is a blight, nowhere near close to the core instability of the story, and I don't know where that GeoCities typeface in the credits came from. The first 90 seconds are nothing but that typeface and that music, and you wonder if you're being pranked.
Also, more seriously, a few of the scenes, the concluding car crash, the Thanksgiving table flip before it, and an ill-advised dolly zoom so conspicuous that you'll absolutely know it when you see it, are simply overdone, Harris having squeezed the elements too hard. Just as Pollock did? Too passionate to be contained, huh? Things just can't help but get soppy after that much sustained release. As is typical of drama, it's when it's partly holding itself in that it's punching the hardest. Mishima, A Life in Four Chapters, 1985, directed by Paul Schrader. Review date September 14th, 2024, second viewing. It's always risky to make a biopic about an artist, for the reason that you will be expected to connect the substance of the artist's life with the substance of their work somehow, and this requirement invites you into a minefield. A movie that avoids the responsibility will be considered incurious, and rightly so, but 9 out of every 10 that take it on will make connections too few, too obvious, too simplistic, or too inflated, and risk being called reductive. Paul Schrader, in this movie so unlike any of his others, yet so like them at the same time, gets somewhere with Yukio Mishima by slotting dramatizations of some of his major works in with reenactments of some of his life's major episodes, and, in order to make the choice resonate, cutting the story of his life unapologetically down to the few ideas that were in charge at the end. You can cite this as a case of the work calling itself reductive before anyone else can, but it vibrates so furiously in its tight little container that it comes off more like a necessary winnowing, sage and possibly brilliant. Rather than trying to capture the whole man, it's capturing the legend, the persona. And actually, of that, it's concerned principally with a certain chunk, the story of the artist who became increasingly obsessed with the limitations of art's expressive power, at the same time as both his art and his life began to narrow toward a reactionary traditionalist politics. This is the aspect of the Mishima legend that got Paul Schrader's gears turning. He's always been magnetized by stories of repressed men who finally seek to purify themselves with violence. And the fact of Mishima's philosophical narrowness at the end of his life invites a narrower movie by begging for an understanding of how that narrowing occurred. It's a precious match of artist, subject, and form. Moreover, the dramatizations being so self-aware as such, embracing theater conventions, and being filmed in oversaturated color with Philip Glass arpeggios trilling high and ecstatic in the mix, insists that you make the connections poetically, even sensually, rather than intellectually. Benediction, 2022, directed by Terrence Davies. Review date December 8th, 2022. First and only viewing. An exquisitely languid and intimate portrait of a good man, poet Siegfried Sassoon, bent into permanent anger by two unjust forces. The dehumanizing brutality of World War I, which gave him scars in his youth that he kept forever, and Britain's criminalization of homosexuality, which robbed him of any chance at true personal peace once that first horror had passed. It's a shame that this was my first Davies, not only because it means that I lacked that access of context for assessing this one, but because it's clear I've been missing out on a very special artist. Note, I have caught up on some past Davies since this date, and they're all really good. And he's died since then. R.I.P. His talent for writing dialogue is exceeded only by his talent for directing it. The words almost certainly sparkle on the page, but they positively burst into flames on camera for the way Davies paces their delivery and modulates the actor's pitch and volume. It's amazing that he doesn't have a theater background, as it's been years since I watched an original dramatic film that demonstrated such a mastery of speech. Every two-person scene in particular was thrummingly alive, no matter the emotional tenor, and this movie touches them all. Naturally, the actors deserve enormous credit for this, too. Many of them I'd never had the pleasure of watching before, and they all swept me away, especially Jack Loudon, our choleric, stultified lead, who seems in every scene like he's trying to hold his breath to keep from drowning. It would appear from interviews that Davies saw a lot of himself in Sassoon, and I certainly think that only someone of similar temperament could have done justice to his. I'm particularly reminded of the way Sassoon in the film takes exception to all the praise he receives, but especially to the idea that he is courageous, and the rather stunning courage of Davies' directorial approach here, in which he lets scenes go far longer than a conventional American production would allow, because he knows the power of slowness. And he does 100 unfashionable things, dissolves, voiceover, splicing in old news footage, because he trusts their power.
The sequences of pure image underscored by readings of Sassoon's poems or by music separate the movie's dramatic scenes the way dreams separate days. Davies is rewarded for every choice. It's just wonderful. Irma Vep, 1996, directed by Olivier Assayas. Review date April 23rd, 2023. First and only viewing. Few movies about movie making cradle you like this one does in the fever dream that the people involved are sharing. Between this and Shadow of the Vampire, there's a case to be made that the best movies about making movies are the ones that most potently translate the madness of ambition that it takes to do something so insane, and make you understand that every time a movie actually gets completed and released, it's a miracle. Assayas achieves one of the most intuitive and grounded naturalistic styles I've ever seen. It's almost all tight rooms, the camera close to everyone because there is no way to back up. And the effect is that the camera eye is like that of a curious ghost haunting the film production, smoothly slipping around and in between everyone to catch every last little thing, of which there are so wonderfully many, what with how thoughtful the actors are about the details of their performances. The relationships in the movie are beautifully drawn, revealing that summer camp meets wartime vibe of people who don't know each other, thrown together in a hurry, and forced to collaborate in support of a unified artistic vision. The energy of all these scenes on set is spot on, and Assayas's close framings lend just the right feeling of pressurized intimacy. By natural extension, all the questions the movie raises about art and commerce, the hellish crossroads that motion pictures have always called home, come across with just the right touch because they're not emphasized and backlit in the plot situations. They're instead just there, by necessity, at the heart of all the characters' neuroses, and they come out in jagged, anxious bursts during all the little fights and laughing fits and moments of quiet, the way all feelings do when you're trying to hold them in so that you can get through your work day. Maggie Cheung is simply a stunning presence. It's adorable that Renee, the director of the film within the film, chose the project entirely as a pretext to let the camera worship her for 90 minutes, and that's pretty much exactly what Assayas did, too. Vanya on 42nd Street, 1994, directed by Louis Malle. Review date August 19th, 2025, second viewing. Among the best attempts ever made to invade a theatrical production with a movie camera, partly because the Andre Gregory Wallace Shawn workshop conception here lent itself so beautifully to intimacy, partly because it turned out that Chekhov's text throbs twice as hard when it's executed at such a short distance, and partly because Malle made every camera choice count for as much as it possibly could within these premises. It's a thing of beauty right from the start, the wonder of following the actors off the teeming street and into this busted palace and watching the play just melt into being, the derelict theater with crumbling ceiling offering itself up so humbly as Chekhov's setting, the line of its beginning so soft and fuzzy that anyone who didn't know Uncle Vanya might not realize it had begun until the reverse shot of the audience. It's marvelous that the actors complain about being tired when they're filing in. They couldn't be more perfectly prepared. Wallace Shawn lies down on a bench before you've found out what role he's playing, so it isn't obvious that he's taken his place. For all you know, he might just be getting in a few winks. It's probably a deliberate joke, and it's a good one. It's enchantment with drama of the special variety that, as in Renoir's The Golden Coach, can only be achieved when the frames hung around artifice, the containers of performance, are acknowledged and celebrated. Your knowledge that they're only actors makes what they're doing all the more beautiful. It is their task and their training to perform emotions on command, but an actor's emotions are tapped, not faked. You're not pretending to cry when the tears in your eyes are real. It's for our sake that they do this. It's to activate our feelings. And short of doing it yourself, only a movie that offers this kind of closeness can awaken you to this understanding of the tender sacrifice of acting. Every performer is uniquely splendid, each filled to the top with their character's own perverse dignity. But the two women in the lead cast, Brooke Smith and Julianne Moore, are especially magnificent. Smith doing Sonia as a bruise larger than the size of her body, and Moore doing Yelena like a doll that has been broken and repaired to a state of new fragility. The two women of totally different circumstances, with lives of totally different shapes, who are united in starvation. Both of them forever a second away from screaming or from shutting down for good. Their scenes together are thunderingly alive. But Malle animates everything, and I mean in the divine sense.
Not just the physical closeness, but the constancy of handheld, with the frame wobbling and tilting ever so slightly, ever so often, makes the camera not an objective eye, but a breathing, chuckling, sighing observer. A whole extra person, not watching, but involved. Equally extraordinary are the moments when we get a close-up of a character who is not speaking, someone we might have been content to ignore in favor of the speaker, but who, because this cast is so special, is fully engaged in their character's reaction. Maul pulls us into their listening ears, something the theater could not do without overblown effects like spots. The effect is never not moving, and is frequently the thing that takes a scene to its saddest place. I was on the verge of tears this entire viewing and never got my release. That's exactly how you're supposed to feel coming out of Uncle Vanya. Nobody said life was a rose garden. My theme music is by me and Johann Wagner. 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Find these and more than 1,000 of my other reviews in writing at letterboxd.com/QUILLH. I'm Will Hatman, and I'll keep watching if you do.

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left to Harlem and headed for the destination. 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I sat down covering

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So late.

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X-Ray is thrilled to announce that we are officially moving to a new home. 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

0: 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Part two will broadcast in 2 weeks.
1: I'm Elizabeth Madrigal.
2: And I'm Karen Morrison.
1: And we're the hosts of the Women's Mosaic, where the real lives of women and girls are shared and celebrated.
2: In this space, we honor the feminine and amplify the voices of women speaking their truth.
1: The Women's Mosaic delves into the real lives of local women through story-rich interviews, learning what works and what doesn't to enhance the health and well-being of women in our community.
2: We strive to share unique perspectives, resource sharing, and instructions on how to be kind by any means necessary. 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

0: is your life.
1: 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She is a board certified and fellowship trained gynecologist and gynecologic surgeon. Welcome to the show, Dr. Moling.
2: Thank you so much. It's a great pleasure to be here with you.
3: Dr. Shanti, to start off our conversation, we'd like to ask you to tell us one thing you'd like our listeners to know about you. And this can be anything.
2: There are so many things. It's hard to choose. I get my sort of my calm and inner strength from nature. And that sounds so trite, really, but it's almost a daily thing to be outside. I have often barred owls in my back area behind my house, and watching their babies is just such a yearly event for me that keeps me going. So that's one little secret to my source of calm and strength.
1: So your practice is a national level referral center of endometriosis care. Can you tell us what endometriosis is?
2: Yeah. It's a complex disease, right? It's in many ways we now are beginning to think of it as a systemic disease, but we have traditionally thought of it as a condition where cells that look similar to cells that line the uterus grow outside the uterus. So they might grow on the ovaries or in the peritoneum. Peritoneum is the skin that lines the body cavity. They often will invade into the uterosacral ligaments, the ligaments behind the uterus and cervix that pass by the bowel, creating some bowel pain. We can have lesions invading up as far as the diaphragm and into the lung. Rare cases, which I haven't seen, cases in the brain, cases in very remote places. The places I usually deal with are the pelvis, the bladder, the bowel, and the diaphragm.
1: Mm. And these lesions are not cancerous lesions.
2: They are not.
1: But they are tissue. And what actually creates the pain?
2: That's a wonderful question. And it's more like we think we know what creates the pain. And it seems to be a combination of inflammation. So these cells create this massively inflammatory environment with cytokines and mediators of inflammation, as well as the neurologic system. So all the sensory nerves are involved, and these lesions have growth factors for blood vessels, but also growth factors for nerves. So they begin to have their own little array of nerves involved with the lesion, along with blood vessels supporting them and their growth.
1: And so it's
2: not a cancer, but it does spread a little bit in a way that seems like a cancer.
1: So you're sure men can't get these?
2: Very rarely it's been found in men.
1: Oh, really?
2: Yeah.
1: Oh, I had no idea.
2: Yeah. Yeah. So, which goes against the theory, there's a prevailing theory that we get this from retrograde menstruation. So the concept that when we have a period, we bleed out through the cervix and vagina, but some of that blood goes out the tubes into the body cavity. And so people think that's how we get endometriosis. It's called retrograde menstruation. And there may be some validity to that. I think maybe some cases where that occurs, but we also think that embryogenesis, or as the body, as the fetus is developing in utero, that the cells that follow the track to become the uterus and cervix and fallopian tubes, some of those cells get maybe stuck along the way, and they form endometriosis instead of making it all the way to the uterus. A lot of times the disease is found along those embryologic migratory pathways, if you will.
1: Hmm. Well, I had no idea. I think it's more complex than I even realized, and I thought it was pretty complex. So, wow.
3: Young women are often told by their mothers and grandmothers that period pain is normal and merely something to endure every month. Is there a genetic link to developing endometriosis, and do we know what causes it?
2: So, yes, there is a genetic link, and we do not know exactly the gene that causes it, and it may be multifactorial. So, there's a genetic predisposition, perhaps combined with an environment that together predisposes someone to having endometriosis. So, yes, there is a genetic increased risk. Like if your mother had it and your grandmother had it, you have a more greater likelihood of having it. However, we talk about medical gaslighting and we talk about patients who go over and over to providers who tell them their period pain is normal, they normalize it, you need to do, these things to treat your pain. But the truth is, family members also gaslight patients and
1: Right.
2: people and say, well, I had bad periods too. You just need to go to bed on your period and that's normal, as though this is a normal thing, right? Really, there are so many barriers for a young person feeling that they have pain and trying to recognize that it's not normal and that they actually might get some help from it.
1: So, what percentage of women in the United States do researchers estimate have endometriosis?
2: 10%.
1: Wow.
2: Right. It's a fully known entity in terms of that perceived percentage from research. And of course, it's hard to know the true number there. It could be higher, but for patients who have infertility of no certain etiology, at least 50% of them will have endometriosis.
3: Oh.
2: And for patients, teenagers with pelvic pain, 80% of them will have endometriosis.
1: So it isn't usual really for, adolescents to have severe period pain. Because I remember I was debilitated a day a month, if not 2 days a month.
2: Yes. So, in my opinion, that would have deserved a workup,
1: Right.
2: but staying home from school, getting gastritis from taking so much ibuprofen, that would indicate to me that there's a problem. And I find stage three, I have found stage three plus degree endometriosis in 15-year-olds.
3: Wow.
1: And out of how many stages would that be?
2: Four out of four.
1: 3 out of 4. Ooh, wow.
2: We have an American Society of Reproductive Medicine has a classification system that we have stage one to four. So stage one disease is early, small lesions. You would never see them on ultrasound or MRI usually. And they're on that lining tissue, the peritoneum. And then more widespread on the lining tissue would be stage three. And then when you advance into different conditions within the ovary, the appendix, the bowel, these are the more advanced stages.
3: So, what are some of the common and not so common symptoms of endometriosis?
2: Well, classically, we all think of painful periods, right? So that's a very common presenting symptom. Not everyone with endometriosis has dysmenorrhea, but dysmenorrhea, which means painful periods, is one of the classic presenting symptoms. We also have, we call them the D's, the four D's. So we have dysuria, so you can get it on the bladder. I've had it full thickness into the bladder, like had to remove a little section of the bladder. It went all the way into the bladder cases. Those are more rare actually than the bowel. So dyschezia, painful bowels, dyschezia. Dyspareunia, painful sex, dyspareunia. So, patients who have painful, deep penetrative sex very often will have highly invasive, painful lesions at the top of the vagina on the inside and very rarely invading all the way through the vagina. So, dyspareunia. And then finally, infertility. But I also see patients with chest pain, and they have full thickness disease through the wall of the diaphragm.
3: Wow.
2: And recently, someone who coughed blood with her periods and had lesions in her actual lung.
1: Wow.
2: So it's a pretty monstrous disease, and beyond what people realize, you know.
1: I guess it's so crazy to me that, it's such a common condition, which is such a painful condition and such a serious condition, has gotten such a small amount of societal exposure as a problem.
2: Right. You think about it, it's as common as breast cancer. And yet the funding and research for endometriosis is, a fraction of what we do for breast cancer. And it can be equally devastating on a life. Maybe there's more mortality with breast cancer, but certainly a disruption in many years of a person's reproductive life are impacted. But we're talking about a disease that has to do with pelvic pain, has to do with sex, with bowel movements, with voiding, peeing. These aren't very sexy topics. And it's in women. Furthermore,
1: Right. It's in women. That's, I think
2: this
1: that's
2: is
1: the
2: just
1: big one,
2: not an
1: right?
2: area that's gotten a lot of attention.
3: Of course not.
1: You're listening to the Women's Mosaic on KXRW. We've been talking to renowned gynecologist and gynecologic surgeon, Dr. Shanti Moling, about the treatment of endometriosis in women. We're going to take a quick break to hear from our sponsors and then continue our conversation.
0: 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More information is available at shrinerschildrens.org/Vancouver Clinic.
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3: 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Today, our guest is Dr. Shante Moling, a specialist in endometriosis treatment and gynecological surgery. Our conversation with her continues.
1: Disorders like irritable bowel syndrome, pelvic inflammatory disease, and interstitial cystitis can mimic the same symptoms as endometriosis. But if endometriosis is suspected, are there specific tests for it or to rule out it, rule out these other conditions?
2: Yeah, so this is a very good question. So let's break it down. Let me talk first about interstitial cystitis. About 25% of the time, we see interstitial cystitis in the setting of endometriosis. So every time that I do a surgery for endometriosis excision, I also look in the bladder while the person's asleep, same surgery, and make a diagnosis whether they do or do not have obvious signs of interstitial cystitis. So it's a pretty simple test, somewhat overfilling the bladder while they're asleep, holding it for 2 minutes, and then slowly releasing the fluid so that I can watch. And when you see this curtain of little spots that bleed, you have a diagnosis of interstitial cystitis. Now, a lot of urologists will make the diagnosis based on clinical symptoms alone. But I like to make this confirmation partly because then I can immediately, while they're under anesthesia, put a solution in the bladder that stays in for 1 hour that helps kind of heal the lining of the bladder somewhat. And they can continue to do that sort of instillations later. But I like to do it right away, making this full diagnosis. So I do a trifecta, if you will. I look in the body, take out the endo, look in the bladder because it's very common. Nearly a quarter of patients have it. And then I also look inside the uterus to make sure that the cavity of the uterus is totally normal and that there aren't polyps contributing to heavy bleeding or a septum creating pain with periods as well. And also a little biopsy to make sure there's no chronic subclinical infection, which also contributes to pain. So when I'm doing a surgery, I'm thinking, okay, this person has pain. Is it endo? Because I don't 100% always know. I have a really good idea based on my exam history and imaging studies. So I'm doing that, but I'm also making sure they don't have a bladder issue and that they don't have any chronic uterine issue as well. The next thing you asked me about was IBS and right. bowel symptoms.
1: Right.
2: I would say that at least 90% of my endometriosis patients have some kind of bowel symptom. And most of them have been told that they have IBS. So if someone comes in, they have painful periods, they've been told they have IBS, they have pain with intercourse, I'm thinking they have endo, right?
1: Right.
2: Even if they have been given a diagnosis of IBS. So what happens is you have these lesions in the body inside, and they themselves are releasing all this these inflammatory markers. That affects the bowels, creating symptoms that are like irritable bowel syndrome, right? So it's like they're not being misdiagnosed with IBS, but they're having symptoms of IBS because of the endometriosis. So a lot of times their symptoms get better, but we also have to look at the gut health, sometimes supplements, sometimes helping improve their microbiome of their gut. So they really go hand in hand.
3: Studies consistently report prolonged intervals of up to 7 to 10 years between the symptom onset of endometriosis and confirmed diagnosis. Can you explain this delay, particularly for such a chronic and painful condition?
2: Yeah, isn't that interesting? So I personally think that in this country, providers are not well trained to listen to symptoms of pain, to hear them, and to react as though it's a real thing, right? Mm-hmm. It's because we don't really know how to treat it. We don't know what to do. So most of the people who have endometriosis are starting at the time of menarche. Menarche is that first period. And many of them within a year begin to have symptoms. So they stay home from school, they're unhappy, they maybe go to the ER, maybe they have a cyst that's really just an ovulation cyst. They get told it's their cyst that's causing pain. They get sent home, and most teenagers get put on birth control pills.
1: Mm-hmm.
2: Or at least recommended, which then somewhat minimizes the period and helps somewhat with pain enough to function.
1: Mm-hmm.
2: And then we kind of brush it off until they go to college, and maybe they decide not to be on the pill. They go off the pill, they have pain again, or they've been on the pill and it's still not working after years. They keep going back. They keep getting told, well, periods are painful. We can try a different pill. We can try Depo-Provera. You can try the Nexplanon, and never actually addressing the fact that periods really shouldn't hurt this much. And maybe for a few people they do hurt, but really they should not hurt that much. And so I'm trying to understand why is the key. So I'm a little controversial in that I will operate on teenagers. I have moms who bring in their daughters, and I would say 80% of the time I find endo and very carefully remove it. You know, I have a very meticulous technique. There's minimal bleeding. I don't want to injure any organs. I want to improve their future fertility, not compromise it.
3: Thank you.
2: And then a lot of times birth control pills are not well tolerated. And I sometimes think there's a question whether we should be giving these teenagers all these synthetic hormones personally. So I think that there is a delay because one, We just really can't recognize pain. We aren't comfortable sitting and recognizing it. Two, we offer all these band-aids that somewhat help for a prolonged period of time, further delaying the diagnosis. And then finally, we don't have enough providers who can necessarily recognize it, even if they do operate. In a young person, sometimes the lesions may look vesicular or clear or maybe hidden underneath an ovary, and they have the disease, but the person going in doesn't know how to recognize it.
1: Well, I think once a diagnosis is obtained, you're one step ahead, but, you know, getting to that diagnosis, and I know, and it's been studied and it's been confirmed that women's pain is not considered real pain. And so, you know, once a diagnosis is obtained, I mean, you've talked about some of the treatments, but can you tell us about the various treatments that are offered for endometriosis? You know, like from the most, you know, the least invasive to, you know, the cure. I mean, I've heard there is no cure. And then I've heard, oh, yes, there is if you do this and this and this.
2: Yeah, I'm not sure there's a cure, but I think that there are many treatments, and they're not all treatments that I offer. And so some of them are the basic ones we've already discussed: birth control pill and hormonal contraception. So an IUD with progestin in it, birth control pill, the Nexplanon implant in the arm, Depo-Provera shot. That would be kind of a very baseline level of treatment. Alternative treatments that are in that kind of lowest tier would include nutrition, dietary supplements, a workup with a functional medicine doc. Often they do a full evaluation of the gut for small intestinal bowel overgrowth or intestinal permeability, and treating the gut as part of the problem, sort of a holistic approach. I have patients who are acupuncturists who finally came in after self-treating and managing for years into their 40s with acupuncture, Chinese herbs, lifestyle modification, physical therapy. These things can help manage the pain and get you a certain point, right? There are certain natural supplements that are anti-inflammatory, for example, that can, to some degree, moderate how one feels. And one of them may even very slightly shrink a lesion if you have an endometrioma in one study, an Italian study called N-acetylcysteine. However, we don't have any definitive randomized controlled trials proving that. So these are kind of the first lower tier. The next

0: mediated. So I believe we have these lesions since birth. We don't really manifest them until menarche, when you begin to have hormonal activity, which feeds them, stimulates their growth and responsiveness, and pain. So shutting that system down, so we have no estrogen stimulating the lesions, does help with pain, but it also creates a menopausal state, some bone loss, and some permanent problems such as the bone loss. And you can only do it for 6 months to 2 years, technically. And when you stop the medications, the problem resumes. You get regrowth of the lesions. So they do suppress, but they don't remove. And so you've had some negative side effects, and then you're back to square one. We have surgical ablation, and this helps temporarily a little bit with the pain. Ablation can be helpful somewhat. For example, it will slightly increase fertility in a 6 month window.
1: And just to stop you for a second, ablation is actually burning off these lesions, or?
0: Perfect. It's just kind of burning them. And we think of it when we do excision, we think of it as just the tip of the iceberg, and that you've got this whole lesion with its neurologic and vascular involvement beneath the surface, and you just burn the surface. So you help temporarily with the chemicals and inflammation on the surface, but you're not really getting at the root of the problem. And sometimes patients will find their pain is even worse. So thank you. Fulguration and ablation are pretty much the same thing, and it's burning of the lesion. Whereas excision attempts to fully excise the lesions and excise the disease without removing the uterus, without removing the organs. However, sometimes it invades the bowel, so you remove a section of bowel or rectum or colon. Sometimes it invades the appendix, and you might remove that. You might take out a little section of bladder if it's invading the bladder. Same with the ureter. And the diaphragm. And then occasionally an ovary is so overtaken with endometriosis, it might be better to remove it. But usually you can remove the disease from the ovary and save the ovary. So those are the best well-known treatments. And what we see increasingly is improved outcomes with excision. For example, excision over ablation, you get 4 times increased pregnancy rates compared to ablation.
1: Oh,
0: And
1: so
0: you
1: it
0: get
1: solves the infertility for four times the amount of people.
0: incredibly, and that we're talking spontaneous fertility, not just IVF. Excision also improves in vitro fertilization.
2: 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That's Dr. Shanti Moling. Shanti Moling, Moling.

0: Hey, thanks so much for sharing our program and for reaching out to our stations and sponsors and letting them know that you're listening. It really means a lot to us.
1: Welcome back. 10 minutes before the hour, or 9 minutes, I guess, now. Don in Applegate, California. Hey, Don, what's on your mind today?
2: Hey, Tom, a whole bunch, actually. I just wanted to point out that the only difference between communism and capitalism is that in capitalism, the rich people have all the money. And in communism, the government has all the money. Mm. Elizabeth Magee proved that fairness is possible in 1903 with the Landlord's Game, which ironically became the board game Monopoly. Right. Also, the work of Karl Marx. Lenin is the one who messed all that up. Between those people and the 4-5 ruling of 2010 of Citizens United, then, of course, Trump's denial of the climate problem, that's most of our problems right there.
1: Yeah. I wouldn't disagree with that. There's a few other things I'd add to the list, but yeah, I get it.
2: Yeah, I'd add a bunch more too, but that was all I had time to write now, you know.
1: Yeah.
2: So, I just wanted to point out basically that the difference between capitalism and communism is that the rich people have all the money in capitalism, and the poor and the government has all the money in communism.
1: Yeah, at least as those systems have been played out. Yeah, good point, Don. Thank you. George in Larchmont, New York. Hey, George, what's on your mind today?
3: Hi, Tom. Thanks for taking my call. I am a social choice theorist who has written a book called Voting Insanity, Three Words, that I published on the day that Donald Trump first took office, which explains that America has been using a dysfunctional voting method, plurality voting, that actually promotes authoritarianism. And this was best exemplified in 2016 when Donald Trump won the presidency while having the lowest approval rating in presidential polling history.
1: Mm-hmm.
3: Now,
1: it does this, by the way, George, by creating a two-party system. And that's the key to it. There's only 7 advanced democracies in the world right now that still have first-past-the-post winner-take-all elections and therefore basically have two-party systems.
3: Right. People don't realize that when people are restricted to just a single choice, it makes similar candidates and parties all spoil each other's chances, leading us to this two-party system that even George Washington warned us about in his farewell address.
1: Although he didn't know the solution. I mean, it wasn't until 1861, I think it was, that John Stuart Mill published, it wasn't on Liberty, it was his other famous book, that laid out how to do proportional representation in a parliamentary system. And that's what most other countries have adopted.
3: Right, but if we want to, the simplest, fastest fix for our problem is to expand single-choice plurality voting into multi-choice approval voting.
1: Ranked choice voting.
3: Not ranked choice voting. Ranked choice voting is also problematic in that it's a preferential-based voting method, whereas approval voting is a rated voting method where people can rate. It's a binary rating, of course, just either approve or don't approve. But in 2016, like I said, Donald Trump won the presidency with the lowest approval rating in presidential polling history.
1: Do you know of any countries that are using the system you're proposing, George, the approval rating system?
3: No. Actually, I understand that St. Louis is successfully using approval voting in its primary systems. And
1: For city council?
3: The mayor of, who is it in North Dakota? Fargo. Was it Fargo? The state has since allowed the municipality to use approval voting because I guess it was
1: interesting. Who's championing this?
3: The Center for Election Science has been long championing this. Better than approval voting would be score voting, where you can give a score to each and every candidate.
1: Right.
3: It would allow many more candidates to run, including those that aren't affiliated with any party. And the winner would be the candidate with the highest score, rated the highest by the entire electorate instead of being the
1: I get it. Yeah, I get it. George, right. I get your point and good stuff. Thank you very much. Bob in New York City. Hey, Bob, what's on your mind today?
4: On your mind.
5: Hey, good afternoon, Tom. I wanted to comment on the
4: really ambush that Fox News did to the Democratic Socialist spokesperson over the weekend, which is now all over the media.
1: Mm-hmm.
4: You know, the woman was set up, and what her answer should have been when she was asked to give a yes or no answer was, these issues don't lend themselves to yes or no answers. And let me just give you two examples. The questioner asked her about, should the Senate be abolished? Well, you know, that doesn't lend itself to yes or no. The fact is that the Senate is an unequal branch of government. You have 45 million people in California with the same representatives as maybe a million people in South Dakota, and nothing against people from South Dakota, but it is unfair.
1: Yeah.
4: The other thing is about prisons. You know, she should have said something like, should we go back to the days of mass incarceration?
1: I get that, but she's politically incompetent.
4: And that's, you know, that's part of my
1: point.
4: And
1: that's a problem for DSA. and now for the Democratic Party, you know?
4: Yeah. Okay. Thank you.
1: Thank you, Bob. That was a train wreck, that interview. And Bob is right. It's all over the place. In fact, I mentioned it in today's op-ed. Alrighty, how Trump turns bigotry into official government policy. Stick around, we'll get into that.
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8: This is Bird Note. Zoos can be great places to see birds, and not just in an aviary. 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One frequent visitor at many zoos is the black-crowned night heron. At the St. Louis Zoo, there's often one hanging around the outdoor penguin exhibit, hoping to steal a stray fish from the penguin's food. Elsewhere, night herons are after more than a quick meal. Since the late 1800s, a large rookery of black-crowned night herons has nested at the Smithsonian's National Zoo in Washington, D.C. Chicago's Lincoln Park Zoo hosts hundreds of night herons. And at the Detroit Zoo, several dozen pairs take up their summer residence in trees near the crocodile exhibit. Night herons love nesting near bodies of water, where they can catch fish, frogs, and other prey. So a zoo that has a pond or two nearby turns out to be a perfect spot for a night heron rookery. Wildlife-friendly landscaping can create opportunities for species that struggle to find habitat elsewhere. For black-crowned night herons, a city zoo can be home sweet home. For Bird Note, I'm Michael Stein.
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0: Hey, thanks so much for sharing our program and for reaching out to our stations and sponsors and letting them know that you're listening. It really means a lot to us. You know, we've all gotten so used to living in a country where people are trying to crowdfund, like, cancer research for children. St. Jude's is a wonderful charity, but we're the only developed country in the world that needs, you know, where you have to go to people and beg for money in order to treat children with cancer. Or Shriners, I mean, another great charity, but shouldn't we all be funding children who are born with birth defects and problems like that? We're probably the only country in the world where you can sell your life insurance policy because Social Security doesn't cover your retirement. I mean, it's probably not happening anywhere else in the world. Or reverse mortgage your home because you can't afford it. I mean, this is crazy that we are living in a country where no kid hungry, a charity. You can read all about it. There's a whole op-ed I wrote about this over at HartmanReport.com. It's titled America's Sickest Reality Show, Crowdfunding Cancer Care While Billionaires Hoard Billions. Check it out. 8 minutes before the hour, picking up your calls here, Brian in Albuquerque, New Mexico. Hey, Brian, what's up?
1: Hey, another hot summer day in the western U.S.
0: Yeah.
1: And I wanted to talk about climate change.
0: Mm-hmm.
1: And in my view, it's going to make all of our current aggravating problems, like the cost of food, housing, whatnot, going to make them all worse.
0: Oh, yeah. Wait until several million people can no longer live in Arizona, Nevada, and New Mexico because their towns have run out of water.
1: Right. And there's going to be a lot of Republican towns that are running out of water, and Republican ranchers and Republican growers, producers, agribusiness. They're going to be looking for government assistance. And it's going to really scramble our politics if we can get people to pay attention to the issue. And with a summer like this one, I think everybody's going to start, you know, with the smoke from Canada and everything else.
0: Mm-hmm.
1: And then on top of just where we're at as humanity and burning oil, well, now we got this war going on that is very destructive, and most people don't realize it. And Trump is gambling with the world economy right now, and the Iranians know it. And that's kind of a separate topic, but what I wanted to say is I wish the progressive brain trust and those in leadership positions really start doing some strategic thinking about oil and gas, and let me lay out why. We're addicted to it. We have to have it. We have to. And what we need to make the conversation to is we need to build resilient cities that can handle the future that's coming. And it's coming. And, you know, like our housing problem, a lot of the problem is the housing's in the wrong areas, or it's substandard and it can't handle these storms and the heat and everything else. And a lot of people are probably going to have to move. I think that's going to be the story of the next century is
0: millions
1: of people moving.
0: Yeah, I completely agree. New Orleans was the preview of it, by the way. And if I could just add one thing here, Brian. Back in 2000, I think it was 8, I'd have to go back and look, but it seems like it was right around the beginning of the Obama era. You had, in the Middle East, the desert moved north in northern Africa and started wiping out small subsistence farmers in Syria, in Libya, I'm drawing a blank on the country where the whole thing really started, where the guy set himself on fire that started the Arab Spring.
1: Tunisia,
0: thank you very much, Brian. And the result of that was all these refugees flooding the cities, producing social and political instability, leading to an attempted revolution in Syria, leading to, you know, some 5 million refugees leaving North Africa and going into Europe, which is now scrambling European politics. Well, that was you know, between the tropics of Cancer and Capricorn. That was in the equatorial region. That was North Africa. So that was the early warning for the world that this is coming to you. Now we're seeing it way north of the Tropic of whichever one is the north one. And what is it? Capricorn, I think, is the north one, and Cancer is the south. And now it's creeping up into the southern part of the continental United States. And the desertification, this process of transforming forest land, field land, crop land into deserts, that's actually happening right now. And it's going to be driving these things. And at the same time, you know, in the far north latitudes, you're seeing, you know, the wiping out of albedo, of snow, of ice, of glaciers, things that reflect sunlight back into the atmosphere. And it's all being replaced by dark sea, which absorbs heat. So it's a generative cycle. It's something that it feeds on itself. And, you know, we are in right now. I mean, you know, the fires in Los Angeles, the fires in Hawaii, the fires, you know, across the West. France is on fire right now. Italy is on fire. Greece is on fire. Spain is on fire. This is happening all around the world. We're not getting the reports out of China, but I'm sure they're having the same problem.
1: This point, though?
0: Yeah, sure.
1: Politically, though, I'm more interested in the political dynamic that's going to take place. Yeah. And the strategic thinking the Democrats need to do is, and realize, tens of millions of Americans are employed in oil and gas or some other industry that's derivative of oil and gas or serves oil and gas. My wife grew up in the Permian Basin in a small town. The entire that entire region is oil and gas.
0: So your point, I've got about 15 seconds here.
1: Well, the point is when Democrats get up and just say, stop burning oil, stop using oil, it's all the billionaires' fault, that's not true because we're all addicted to it. It's woven into our society. And if you just start talking about killing it, well, you're killing American jobs. And so it's a turnoff.
0: Yeah, I get that. No, there are no simple answers here, Brian.
1: I don't have the answers myself, but we need strategic thinking on these, because the issue's only going to grow.
0: And the problem is, with the Republicans in charge, we're literally not even having a conversation about it. They're calling climate change a hoax. Brian, thank you for the call.
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5: I'm Rick Smith, and this is Labor History in Two.
6: On this day in labor history, the year was 1932. That was the day that flames burnt in the U.S. Capitol. The U.S. Armed Forces set fire to a shanty town of unemployed World War I veterans. The veterans had come to the Capitol to demand the bonus that they had been promised for their service. The payment was not due until 1945, but the nation was in the throes of the Great Depression. Desperate veterans demanded the bonus be paid early. Walter W. Walters, a veteran and unemployed former cannery worker, called for his fellow veterans to go to Washington, D.C. and demand payment. From across the country, veterans answered the call. Many hopped trains to make their way to the nation's capital. They called themselves the Bonus Expeditionary Force. This echoed the American Expeditionary Force, the name for U.S. troops that had fought in France during World War I. In May, the veterans began to arrive in Washington, D.C. They set up tents and shelters in vacant lots and open spaces. The largest encampment was along the Anacostia River. Some in Washington began to warn that the 8,000 protesters of the Bonus Army were led by communists. But retired Marine Corps Major General Smedley Butler came to the camp to encourage the protesters. He said,
7: I never saw such fine Americanism as is exhibited by you people. You have just as much right to have a lobby here as any steel corporation. Makes me so damn mad a whole lot of people speak of you as tramps. By God, they didn't speak of you as tramps in 1917 and 18. No.
5: But Army Chief of Staff General MacArthur was less sympathetic. He ordered troops to clear out the veterans. With cavalry, tanks, rifles, and tear gas, they ousted the protesters and burnt the Anacostia River encampment to the ground.
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birthright citizenship at 158, Trump's mail ballot gamut, mass Haitian arrests, gutted asylum interviews, imposter ICE agents, buried discrimination data, a spreading parasite outbreak. Good morning. This is the Commonwealth Report, news for the public, not the powerful. You can follow us at commonwealthreport.news. What did the 14th Amendment promise America? 158 years ago today, on July 28, 1868, the 14th Amendment became part of our Constitution. It granted citizenship to everyone born or naturalized in the United States, including formerly enslaved black Americans. It wiped out the Dred Scott decision of 1857, which had declared that black people could never be citizens. That one amendment gave us birthright citizenship and due process, the two ideas that make everything else in American law possible. It also bars any federal or state official who engages in insurrection or rebellion from holding office. Sound familiar? Donald Trump has spent his second term attacking every one of those provisions: birthright citizenship, due process, the insurrection clause. Here's the thing about a constitutional guarantee. It only works if someone's willing to enforce it. Why is Trump rushing the Supreme Court before the midterms? The Justice Department went to the Supreme Court on Monday asking the justices to unleash Trump's executive order on mail-in voting 99 days before the November 3rd midterms. Back in March, Trump ordered the government to build a federal citizenship list and told the Postal Service to deliver mail ballots only to people whose names appear on it. Democratic officials in 23 states and D.C. sued. The Constitution hands election rules to the states and to Congress, not to the president. A federal judge in Massachusetts blocked the order, and the First Circuit Court left that order in place over the weekend, 2-1. The administration now calls its own order, quote, general policy guidance. The federal citizenship database is riddled with false positives. Real voters get purged from the rolls. That's not a bug, folks. That's the design. Trump turns bigotry into official government policy. More than 300,000 Haitians lost their legal status this week after the Supreme Court cleared the way for Trump to end temporary protected status. Internal federal documents obtained by CBS News show ICE preparing mass arrests starting in Ohio, including Springfield, the town where Trump falsely claimed Haitians were eating people's pets. Aaron Richland Melnick of the American Immigration Council says ICE had been ordered to round up, quote, nurses, home health aides, factory workers, teachers, and students, end quote, who've done nothing wrong. A federal judge found the decision was rooted in racial animus. These families pay $1.3 billion in taxes every year. And on Monday, the administration published a new rule letting officers reject asylum applications without ever interviewing anybody. More than 1.4 million cases are pending. Most of these people will never get to tell their story. What's really behind the mask on an Oregon highway? On Friday, July 17th, a driver on Highway 211 east of Woodburn, Oregon, saw red and blue emergency lights and pulled over like anybody would. Two men got out. One carried a rifle. They said they were ICE, told the driver they were being detained, dragged them out of the car, searched them, and shoved them into the back of an unmarked SUV. A third man inside assaulted the victim. 15 or 20 minutes later, they let them go. The victim ended up in the hospital. Oregon State Police checked with the federal agencies. None of these men were federal officers. They wore tactical vests stamped police and carried fake badges. This is what happens when real agents get to hide behind masks and refuse to give their names. Criminals notice, and the rest of us can't tell the difference anymore. How do you hide discrimination? You stop counting it. Since 1966, American companies with 100 or more workers have had to tell the federal government who they employ, broken down by job category, race, and by sex. It's called the EEO-1 report. It's how we know whether women and people of color are stuck at the bottom while white men run the executive suite. On July 21st, the Republican majority at the Equal Opportunity Employment Opportunity Commission voted 2-1 to throw it out. Chair Andrea Lucas claims collecting that data, quote, raises constitutional concerns. The agency handled more than 88,000 discrimination complaints last fiscal year. Plaintiffs use these numbers, so do defendants and judges and reporters, and now they're going away. You can't prove a pattern you're not allowed to measure. That's the whole point. Is your salad making America sick? Michigan health officials report 9,253 cases of cyclosporiasis on Monday. That's more than 1,000 new cases in 3 days. 160 people have landed in the hospital. No deaths so far.
Cyclospora is a parasite that spreads through food and water contaminated with feces, and it causes days of misery that doctors describe in language we won't repeat this early in the morning. Nationwide, more than 4,000 cases are lab-confirmed, with another 7,400 waiting on tests. At least 41 states have seen it this year. Investigators traced the outbreak to shredded iceberg lettuce grown in central Mexico, supplied by Taylor Farms and served at Taco Bell. Congressman Robert Garcia has now opened an inquiry. A country that can't keep a parasite out of its lettuce doesn't have a lettuce problem. It has a regulator problem. And that's the way it is today, Tuesday, July 28th, 2026. I'm Tom Hartman. Change starts with you. You can be calling your Democratic or Republican representatives to let them know what you think by calling 202-224-3121. It's the Capitol Switchboard. It'll get you right through to them.

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1: While the production of my lowdown commentaries is high-tech, I confess that I'm antiquated. I still write each piece in longhand, applying my ballpoint to paper. This has caused bewildered glances from some who see me scribbling away in local coffee shops and bars. Recently, one fellow sidled up and whispered, "Watch out! If they see you doing this, they'll haul you off to the Smithsonian." But we handwriters might not be as obsolete as the key tappers assume. A fast-spreading grassroots movement is calling for schools to re-emphasize the value of writing and printing by hand instead of being wholly dependent on machines. Already, 24 states, as varied as Mississippi and California, now require public schools to teach cursive writing in 3rd through 5th grades. This squares with new understanding of how brains absorb information. While keyboards are faster, the slower, more tactile act of handwriting creates longer-lasting comprehension of letters and better retention of the thoughts they convey. Neuroscientists find that rote keystrokes on a computer require little mental engagement, while physically drawing out words and ideas takes coordination of multiple areas of the brain to focus memory, eyes, and fingers on creating a written product. Just writing this piece conjured up a fond remembrance of my early childhood, sitting on the floor of our home learning to draw the ABCs, both print and cursive, on those line practice pads. It was both an artistic exercise and the development of a foundational tool for a life of learning. This is Jim Hightower saying, yes, computer literacy is an indispensable element of today's childhood curriculum, but so is the richer development of human thinking through putting pen to paper. So let's do both.
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1: They didn't send us a letter. They didn't send us like a polite request. They sent us a subpoena demanding our internal communications, our financial records, and a lot more, which is just wild.
0: Congress subpoenas the nonprofit newsroom Breakthrough News. The Department of Justice investigates Code Pink, among other groups. We'll speak with Code Pink's Medea Benjamin and BTN host Rania Khalik. Then, at the request of Secretary of State Marco Rubio, ICE deports Colombian activist Beto Corral. The reason? His criticisms of the far-right Trump-endorsed Colombian president-elect.
2: There is no rule in international law that prohibits an asylum seeker from expressing opinions or speaking about the politics of their country. That prohibition simply does not exist.
0: Beto Corral will join us from Bogota. And finally, to Berlin, where a man drove a van into a pride celebration over the weekend, killing one person and injuring 29. We'll speak with Berlin's queer commissioner, Alfonso Pontesano. All that and more coming up. Welcome to Democracy Now!, democracynow.org, The War and Peace Report. I'm Amy Goodman. France and Spain are bracing for another heat wave as thousands of firefighters and troops continue to battle unprecedented fires that have forced over 360,000 people to evacuate their homes. In a town in eastern Spain, residents describe devastating scenes from this weekend.
3: It was like in the movies where hell cracked the ground open and you see the red hell. That's how it was here. On Saturday night, this hill was horrific. In this area with houses, there were flames 15 to 20 meters tall. It was an atrocity. I can't describe the helplessness that a person feels to see their home, their neighbor's homes, their town, their neighborhood burning.
0: Spanish Prime Minister Pedro Sanchez linked the fires to the escalating climate emergency.
2: What we are living is not a succession of isolated events. As has been said before, it is the most painful expression of a climate emergency that is making sixth-generation wildfires more voracious, heat waves more frequent, and as a result, our territory more vulnerable. This is no longer an exception. It is the new reality. Summers are becoming increasingly difficult, destructive, and therefore deadly.
0: Here in the United States, major fires in Oregon have burned more than a million acres of land and forced the closure of Interstate 84 for some 70 miles. According to the Oregon Department of Forestry, there are dozens of active large fires burning across the state. Meanwhile, in Minnesota, fires have burned about 68,000 acres in Superior National Forest and nearby areas. The Washington Post reports the Biden administration had approved $10 million to thin out Superior National Forest to help prevent fires. But last year, the Trump administration's DOGE program paused or canceled nearly all the Forest Service's grant projects and funds. A former U.S. Forest Service district ranger said, quote, "Had that work been implemented, it would have been effective in stopping or slowing down these fires." President Trump is hosting Israeli Prime Minister Benjamin Netanyahu at the White House today for the first time since the U.S. and Israel launched their war against Iran 5 months ago. The meeting comes as Trump weighs his next steps in Iran. On Friday, Trump paused strikes after 2 weeks of attacks. On Monday, he told Axios, quote, "We are in very deep talks with Iran. If they don't work out, we'll go back to very strong military action," he said. In June, Trump and Netanyahu reportedly had a tense phone call, with Trump repeatedly calling the Israeli prime minister, quote, "effing crazy." Netanyahu will also attend today's funeral for Republican Senator Lindsey Graham, who died on July 11th. Over the weekend, The Wall Street Journal published an excerpt from an unreleased documentary showing Senator Graham cheering on the U.S. strikes on Iran.
4: What have we done here?
5: I know.
4: I almost cried.
5: Yeah.
4: I mean, like, how long have we been pushing this?
5: Well, I mean, you've been pushing this for years, right?
4: Right. It's here. I talked to Trump this morning.
5: It's literally.
4: Well, he's Jack. Yeah. It's the best thing I've ever done. He loves blowing stuff up. So, you know, there are a lot of people inside didn't want to do it. So I've had my challenges.
0: Ukrainian President Volodymyr Zelensky will also meet with President Trump and then attend Graham's funeral. Zelensky's visit comes days after a Russian ballistic missile struck a large military technology and drone exhibition near Kyiv that had been organized to show off Ukraine's drone technology. The attack killed at least 10 people and injured close to 100. Meanwhile, Ukraine has attacked a major Russian fuel storage depot located more than 800 miles from the Ukrainian border. The Ugandan government has started distributing emergency food relief after 19 people reportedly died in the east of the country due to prolonged drought. The Famine Early Warning Systems Network, a global mapping network on food security, reported conditions of drought in the Karamoja region of Uganda. Crops have failed due to inadequate rain, leaving 1.5 million people in the area to face food shortages and malnutrition. This comes as the World Food Program has been forced to drastically scale back aid to Uganda after significant funding cuts, most recently from USAID. The Trump administration filed an emergency application to the Supreme Court to allow an executive order that would restrict voting by mail. This comes after a federal appeals court blocked key parts of the executive order over the weekend. The Supreme Court has until August 3rd to respond. Under Trump's executive order, the Department of Homeland Security would create state-by-state lists of eligible voters who are citizens. The U.S. Postal Service would then use the list provided by states to assess if voters should be allowed to vote by mail. In Michigan, Democratic Senate candidates Dr. Abdul El-Sayed and Congressmember Haley Stevens sparred on Monday in the final debate before next Tuesday's primary. It's one of the most closely watched Senate races in the country. The debate moderator, Roop Raj, questioned Stevens about receiving funding from APAC, the American-Israel Public Affairs Committee.
6: Congresswoman, specifically about APAC money, more than $46 million has been spent on APAC spending to back your campaign. A lot of people wonder if that is something where they're, you know, you're going to do their bidding when you, should you win this seat. Is that something people should be concerned about? And if not, why not?
7: Absolutely not, Roop. Look, I have been very clear, consistent, and transparent, and I have continued to be. I want to see long-term peace. I want to see a two-state solution. I am deeply proud to represent one of the largest Jewish populations in a congressional district in the country.
0: During the debate, Dr. El-Sayed repeatedly criticized Congressmember Stevens for taking APAC money.
6: So I just want to say the difference between us is $46 million of APAC spending. They've set a record in this race to help elect my opponent because they know that she'll be a reliable vote, just like she took last week to send your tax dollars to a foreign government that is aiding, arming, and abetting the very people who want to foreclose on the possibility of Palestinian self-determination.
0: ICE is reportedly stepping up plans to arrest and deport Haitian migrants, as hundreds of thousands of Haitians are set to lose their status under TPS, the Temporary Protected Status Program. The Supreme Court last month sided with the Trump administration to end TPS for Haitians and Syrians. According to an internal government document, the plans to round up and deport Haitian immigrants could start this week. Gerline Joseph Executive Director of the Haitian Bridge Alliance, said, quote, "Once again, our community members find themselves in a state of extreme trauma, fear, and terror. One of them told me it feels like a tsunami or an earthquake with nonstop aftershock," she said. The Trump administration's issued new regulations that could result in hundreds of thousands of asylum seekers being sent directly to deportation proceedings instead of giving them a chance to be interviewed first by an asylum officer. The rule could impact 440,000 cases. Doris Meisner, the director of the U.S. Immigration Policy Program at the Migration Policy Institute, said, quote, "The ultimate impact of making this change certainly seems to be to try to deny as many cases as possible without regard to the fairness of the determination," unquote. This comes as the Trump administration has fired more than 100 immigration judges and replace them with military lawyers and former prosecutors for the Department of Homeland Security. The Justice Department dropped its case against SEIU union leader David Huerta. Last year, he was charged with obstructing an officer after being arrested while protesting ICE raids in Los Angeles. Video from the event showed a masked officer shoving Huerta to the ground during the demonstration. In a statement, Huerta said the Trump DOJ, quote, "is finally admitting what we knew from day one and what was obvious to anyone who saw the videos. The charge against me was baseless, meant to intimidate anyone who dares to speak out, organize, or demand justice," Union President Huerta said. In Brazil, the eldest son of jailed former President Jair Bolsonaro has formally launched a campaign to challenge President Luiz Inácio Lula da Silva in Brazil's next election. Flavio Bolsonaro is a right-wing senator who's already received the backing of Argentine President Javier Milei and Israeli Prime Minister Benjamin Netanyahu. Jair Bolsonaro is serving a 27-year prison sentence for leading a coup attempt against his 2022 election defeat to Lula. In other news from Latin America, former Honduran President Juan Orlando Hernandez has returned to Honduras 8 months after receiving a pardon from President Trump. In 2024, Hernandez was sentenced to a 45-year prison term in the United States for taking part in what prosecutors described as, quote, "one of the largest and most violent drug trafficking conspiracies in the world," unquote. Hernandez still faces corruption charges in Honduras, but an arrest warrant against him was recently canceled. His brother, Tony Hernandez, remains in prison in the United States. The Washington Post is reporting the Trump administration's campaign of blowing up boats in the Caribbean and Pacific has not reduced the amount of cocaine entering the United States. A previously unreported assessment by the Drug Enforcement Administration concludes the attacks have failed to affect the supply or price of cocaine in the United States. The U.S. boat strikes have killed at least 221 people since September. No evidence has been made public linking the boats to drug traffickers. Last week, Democratic Congressmember Chuy Garcia called for an independent investigation into the strikes, as well as the recent murder of the Ecuadorian prosecutor Alexandra Bravo, who was fatally shot along with her sister by a hitman on a motorcycle last month in the city of Manta. DropSite News reports that at the time of her killing, she was investigating U.S. strikes on three Ecuadorian boats in which 36 passengers survived. Bravo was investigating claims by the survivors that they'd been abducted, then tortured by American gunmen in U.S. military uniforms aboard a U.S.-flagged patrol ship. In Chile, police say they've captured a man sentenced back in 2023 for the kidnapping and murder of folk singer and activist Victor Jara under the dictatorship of Augusto Pinochet. Nelson Haas was one of a group of military officers who was charged with Jara's murder. He fled from authorities after his sentence was announced and was captured over the weekend. Jara was a pacifist who supported the socialist President Salvador Allende and was tortured and shot 44 times 5 days after the coup brought Pinochet to power in 1973. Salvador Allende died in the palace on September 11th, 1973. To see more of our coverage about Victor Jara, go to democracynow.org. Kentucky's Republican Senator Mitch McConnell's office released a new photo of him since he first entered the hospital last month after a fall at his home. McConnell has missed 38 roll call votes in the Senate and has not done any media interviews since he was hospitalized. New York Democratic Congressmember Alexandria Ocasio-Cortez called on Senator McConnell to speak to the public or resign.
8: If he can't give us an update, he should resign. Absolutely.
9: In addition to the one that he already did, the one he sent out about a week and a half ago.
8: I think it's been very clear to people across Kentucky that his update was not sufficient.
0: And a powerful 6.8 magnitude earthquake has hit southwest Japan, damaging buildings and highways. Many people are reportedly trapped inside a shopping center in the town of Kashima. And those are some of the headlines. This is Democracy Now!, democracynow.org, The War and Peace Report. I'm Amy Goodman. As the Trump administration threatens to intensify its global campaign to crush radical left terrorism, quote unquote, we look at a new 100-page report issued by the State Department last week accusing the Cuban government of waging a sustained campaign of subversion against the United States, unquote. The report claims Cuba's backed a number of groups in the United States, including the National Lawyers Guild, Code Pink, Pastors for Peace, and the National Network on Cuba. In March, Code Pink and other organizations led a land, sea, and air humanitarian solidarity mission to Cuba called the Nuestra America Convoy, Our America Convoy. Afterwards, the Treasury Department launched an investigation into Code Pink. Meanwhile, the Republican-led House Ways and Means Committee subpoenaed three left-leaning nonprofit organizations, including Breakthrough News, demanding the independent online news outlet hand over internal communications and financial records. The subpoena also targeted the New York-based political education group People's Forum and Tri-Continental Institute for Social Research. Breakthrough News says it's being targeted over its coverage of U.S. mass deportations, ICE abuses, Cuba, Palestine solidarity, and U.S. foreign policy. Breakthrough News has launched a fundraiser to pay for legal expenses. In a statement, the outlet said, quote, "For years, Republican lawmakers have painted a target on our backs, falsely claiming our political views and reporting are part of some foreign plot," unquote. For more, we're joined by two guests. In Washington, D.C., Medea Benjamin is co-founder of Code Pink. She returned to Cuba in April and is the author of several books on Cuba, including No Free Lunch, Food and Revolution in Cuba Today. And in Beirut, Lebanon, we're joined by Rania Khalek, journalist at Breakthrough News, where she hosts programs Dispatches and BT Live. Her recent Substack post is headlined, "Congress Just Subpoenaed Our Newsroom for Doing Journalism." Medea Benjamin, let's begin with you. You read the entire State Department report on Cuba. If you can start off by laying out what's in it, but also begin for context for a global audience by talking about the congressional hearings that Code Pink has interrupted, the anti-war group, to get a sense of the politics of Code Pink and why it might be targeted.
10: Well, just in this last month, we've had an opportunity to speak out at some of the very important congressional hearings when Secretary of War Pete Hegseth was making his case for the U.S. to pay billions of dollars for this unprovoked, reckless war in Iran. Marco Rubio, when he talked about the State Department's policies that have wreaked such havoc around the world, and forget that he's supposed to be a diplomat. One of the recent ones was Mike Walsh, the U.S. representative to the United Nations, who declared at the United Nations that there was no U.S. blockade on Cuba, and was there telling the members of Congress how well the U.S. war in Iran was going. So these are some of the recent hearings. And yes, it gives a sense of our politics, which is we're a peace organization. We don't want to see the U.S. waging war around the world. We don't want to see the U.S. supporting Israel. We want to live in cooperation. We want our diplomats to be diplomats.
0: So talk about the report and also what has happened to Code Pink. Has Code Pink been subpoenaed? Have you personally been subpoenaed?
10: I personally have not. Code Pink is being investigated by the Treasury Department as a result of this March trip that you mentioned, the Nuestra America convoy, where we took humanitarian aid for the children's hospitals to try to help Cuba with the rising infant mortality rates as a result of this brutal blockade. And they are asking us for all kinds of ridiculous information about everything we brought to Cuba, who we gave it to, the receipts. And this is, of course, in the context of the attacks on U.S. organizations and the U.S. State Department report that you mentioned, Amy, that is just incredible piece of garbage, 100 pages trying to link U.S. movements, whether in the 60s and 70s or today, movements for Black Lives Matter against ICE, the movements in student universities, linking all of these to Cuba, connecting it to Cuba, the connections to Russia, to China, to Iran, to paint this picture of a tiny island nation that is trying to overthrow the United States. In fact, it says it wants to conquer the U.S. It wants to erase the U.S. from the earth. Absolutely absurd. And of course, every accusation is a confession, because it's the United States that has tried to overthrow the Cuban government from 1960, as we saw in the 1960 memo that says U.S. should use hunger and desperation to overthrow the Cuban government. It accuses Cuba of trying to interfere all over Latin America, when this has been the modus operandi of the United States to try to shape Latin America in its own interests. And it talks about Cuban interference in U.S. internal affairs. We say, let's look at Israel, that has had more of an impact on U.S. policy than Cuba could ever dream of.
0: And if you can talk about the condition of Cuba today, I mean, is Marco Rubio, who himself is Cuban-American, talks about, as you said, Cuba trying to overthrow the United States. I think the United States, the Trump administration, has been very clear about trying to overthrow Cuba. Right now, blackout after blackout, its economy asunder, the sanctions against Cuba strangling it. If you can talk about the conditions on the ground for this report to be coming out now.
10: It is just criminal what the United States is doing to Cuba. It's had these sanctions for a long time, but they have increased to a new degree that we have never seen before, with an oil blockade that since January, President Trump said not a drop of oil will get into Cuba. There was one Russian tanker and that's it. Imagine a country that is trying to survive without oil. It means there's not electricity. It means that the roads are empty because there's no public transportation. It means that people's food rots in the refrigerator. And it also means that more babies are dying in the hospitals. More women are giving birth to low-weight babies. It means that people don't have access to cancer medicines and other medicines they need. This is the most cruel policy. And let's remember that Cuba at one time was a country that did manage to have infant mortality rates and life expectancy that rivaled the United States, and also a country that spread its message of trying to save lives all around the world with these medical missions that have saved millions of lives in some of the poorest countries in the world, that have organized and built hospitals around the world, that have trained medical doctors. In fact, in the midst of this crisis, they just graduated 1,600 doctors from 71 countries, including Palestine, in Cuba. So the fact that Cuba hasn't been able to survive is quite remarkable, but the situation is catastrophic.
0: Earlier this month, the State Department hosted an international summit where White House advisor Stephen Miller described the left as enemies of civilization. This is part of Stephen Miller's speech.
11: Here in the United States, we have taken the necessary and essential action of formally recognizing left-wing violence as a form of political terrorism that is a direct threat to our national security and the survival of our Republican form of government. President Trump issued a directive. In our parlance, it's called a National Security Presidential Memorandum, or NSPM, NSPM 7 to be exact, that directs for the first time in American history all of our law enforcement and intelligence agencies to work together to disrupt, identify, defund, debank, arrest, and prosecute these political terrorists that are operating in our country. It's very important to understand that left-wing political terrorism seeks as its ultimate end the overthrow of our system and form of government.
0: Finally, Medea Benjamin, that's Stephen Miller. If you can respond to what he's saying.
10: Well, what I think is that we are seeing the results of his twisted mind in the attacks on so many of our organizations in the U.S., and it's a time for us to come together. We encourage people to go to the Code Pink website. There's a note now that you can sign to send a message to Marco Rubio about what do you think of his garbage Cuba report and attacks on U.S. groups. We can't be intimidated. This is really a moment in history that is so dangerous for us in the United States and for the world. Let's come together and fight harder.
0: So last week, the Republican-led House Ways and Means Committee subpoenaed three left-leaning nonprofit organizations, including Breakthrough News, demanding the independent online news outlet hand over internal communications. We're joined now by Rania Khalik, a Beirut-based journalist at Breakthrough News, where she hosts programs Dispatches and BT Live. Your Substack post is headlined, "Congress Just Subpoenaed Our Newsroom for Doing Journalism." And this came out soon after that speech of Stephen Miller and their so-called terrorism summit. If you can respond about what's happening to Breakthrough News and how you're responding to the subpoena.
12: Yeah, thanks so much, Amy. And you're absolutely right. I mean, this subpoena came on the heels of that anti-communist summit where Stephen Miller spoke from that clip you just showed. And on the heels of that Cuba report that basically identified opposition to the blockade in Cuba, as well as all kinds of other criticisms of U.S. foreign policy as being part of some foreign plot. And this subpoena we received is part of a longstanding attack against us. We've been under attack from Trump's right-wing allies in Congress for years now. However, we started receiving letters from the Ways and Means Committee earlier this year, basically pointing to our viewpoints as a problem and justification for why they wanted us to turn over First Amendment protected materials. In fact, in these letters they've been sending us, they specifically mention our coverage of Israel's genocide in Gaza and of the ICE kidnappings and killings across the country that have sparked massive uprisings. And they also accuse us of anti-American rhetoric, which is just, you know, summoning the ghosts of the House Un-American Activities Committee during the McCarthyism era. So this is a flagrant attack on our First Amendment rights as an independent media outlet. And everybody should be alarmed. Everybody who cares about a free press and cares about free speech should be alarmed about an attack like this. I mean, the Ways and Means Committee is supposed to be reviewing tax policy, and they're coming after a tiny nonprofit. If they really wanted to review tax policy, they could go after the massive nonprofits across the country. And they're explicitly saying it's because of our viewpoints.
0: So you mentioned Joe McCarthy, and especially for the youngest generation who's listening right now, they might not know who you're talking about. I want to turn to Senator Joe McCarthy, speaking in 1952 during the Red Scare.
13: One communist on the faculty of one university is one communist too many. Even if there are only one communist in the State Department, that would still be one communist too many.
0: So that was Wisconsin Senator Joe McCarthy. If you, Rania, can talk about how this is affecting Breakthrough News, having to deal with news and U.S. foreign policy, of course, around the world, and at the same time, how you answer this subpoena.
12: Well, we have legal counsel. Our lawyers have been responding to the letters, and they are aggressively challenging these violations of our constitutional rights. And under no circumstances will Breakthrough News be compromising or surrendering our First Amendment rights or the freedom of the press. So we will absolutely be fighting this through our lawyers. As for the McCarthyism here, you know, Amy, I think it's interesting because there's an important lesson I think we should take from the McCarthyist era, and that is, you know, during that time, they got the public on board. That's the reason it worked. It wasn't the committees. It was because they got the public on board. What's interesting about what's happening right now is they're attempting to criminalize dissent and an independent press because they're losing the argument. You know, we at Breakthrough News, our viewpoints are not fringe, right? It's opposition to the genocide in Gaza. It's, you know, desiring, you know, free healthcare across the U.S. It's opposition to these ICE kidnappings and killings. These are actually in keeping with the majority of Americans across the country. And so this administration is deeply unpopular. Its agenda is unpopular. Meanwhile, we see progressive politics are ascendant. Socialist candidates are winning primaries. The movement, you know, against the genocide in Gaza is growing. So this foreign plot smear is all they have left because they can't win on their merits. And that's what people need to understand this as. So we at Breakthrough News, we're going to continue to do our reporting. People can go to our website, breakthroughnews.org, sign the petition to drop this this attack on the First Amendment. And if you can, donate to our legal expenses, because at the end of the day, we're a tiny outlet. We have a microscopic budget compared to the, you know, massive corporate media outlets that run the airwaves. Every dollar that we spend on, you know, these legal fees is a dollar we can't spend on reporting. And I think they're just trying to drain us of our resources to silence us. But we're not going to be silenced.
0: It's very interesting. We're speaking now in the wake of the Department of Justice dropping the subpoenas against the New York Times, their reporters and one of the reporters' mother, their spouses, as their lawyers took on the Department of Justice. And finally, as we talk about McCarthy, let's not forget that Joseph McCarthy hired Roy Cohen as chief counsel for HUAC, the House Un-American Activities Committee, the Senate Permanent Subcommittee on Investigations, in January of 1953. And President Trump learned at the knee of Roy Cohen in New York. Your final comments, Rania Khalik.
12: Well, you know, I just want to say these allegations of, you know, being influenced by foreign governments or a foreign plot. You know, Amy, I'm an agent of reality and an agent of the truth because I'm a journalist. I'm not an agent of some foreign power. And I'm speaking to you from Beirut, Lebanon, where I watch my U.S. tax dollars fund the Israeli bombs that get dropped on my family. That's what moves me to do the kind of journalism that I'm doing. That's what moves me to oppose the genocide in Gaza and oppose the blockade on Cuba. Again, in keeping with the majority of American sentiment. So I'm going to keep doing the journalism that I'm doing. Breakthrough News is going to keep reporting. And we all have to unite and push back, because this isn't just about Breakthrough News. It's about an independent press. It's about free speech. It's about the First Amendment. It starts with Breakthrough News, but if we let them win, next they come after Democracy Now, and it only gets bigger from there.
0: Medea Benjamin and Rania Halleck, I want to thank you both. Rania Halleck is the journalist at Breakthrough News based in Beirut, Lebanon, and Medea Benjamin, co-founder of Code Pink, joining us from Washington, D.C. Coming up, at the request of Secretary of State Marco Rubio, ICE deported a Colombian activist. The reason? His criticisms of the far-right Trump-endorsed Colombian president-elect. We'll go to Bogota. Stay with us.

0: you?
1: If I was president, by Las Cafeteras in our Democracy Now! Studios. This is Democracy Now!, democracynow.org, the War and Peace Report. I'm Amy Goodman. As we talk about a case that is quite remarkable, we're joined right now in Bogota, Colombia, by Beto Corral. He was living in Phoenix, Arizona, when federal immigration agents arrested him at his home in June after he filed criminal charges against the Colombian, now far-right president-elect, Abelardo de la Espriella. In a memo obtained by the New York Times back in June, U.S. Secretary of State Marco Rubio wrote, quote, "Allow Corral Garrido to remain in the United States undermines U.S. foreign policy interests in Colombia's democratic processes and signals that foreign nationals may use U.S. platforms to conduct politically motivated disinformation campaigns and litigation targeting foreign democratic actors without consequence," unquote. Beto Corral is a supporter of the current Colombian president, Gustavo Petro. In his memo, U.S. Secretary of State Marco Rubio claimed, quote, "Corral Garrido has used his presence in the United States to conduct political activity in support of the Petro government," unquote, and accused Corral of attacking de la Espriella and undermining Colombia's democratic process. Since Trump's return to office, Rubio has used his powers as Secretary of State to target individual immigrants for prosecution and deportation, including student protesters such as the Palestinian advocate Mahmoud Khalil. But according to the New York Times, this memo appeared to be the first to recommend the deportation of an activist in relation to a presidential election in a foreign country, in this case, Colombia. Beto Corral reportedly arrived in the U.S. in 2015 on a tourist visa and had a pending asylum application. He was deported to Colombia on July 16th after about a month in ICE custody. We go now to Bogota, Colombia, to speak with Beto Corral himself. We're also joined in Boston by his attorney, Elizabeth Shaw, who is a partner at Humanitas Legal Group. Beto, let's begin with you. Can you talk about the day of your arrest and what happened to you in ICE detention?
2: Hi, good morning. Thank you for joining me. I was detained on June 16th by no ICE agents. HSE agents, while detained me. I was grocery shopping with my son, and when I arrived home, they raised their weapons. But as soon as they saw that I was with my young son and my dog, they lowered them, the guns. They then allowed me to go into the apartment to put away the groceries. Leave my son and my dog there because, you know, the weather in Phoenix in June. And I tried to call my son's mother, so she called me, pick him up, my son and my dog. They never presented me with a warrant or any other legal document. They simply handcuffed me once I got into the vehicle, put me in the shackles. What was most surprised was that after we started driving, one of the HSEC agents asked me, what you did it? And I'm very surprised because that guys detained me, and they don't have reason, don't know the reason. It's very... I am very surprised, and this situation was very hilarious.
1: I want to explain to our viewers and listeners around the world, when you say HSI agents, that's Homeland Security Investigations. So they take you and you end up in ICE detention, which jail, for a month, and explain what happened to you there.
2: Yes. After that, I was taken to detention facility in Florence, in Arizona, where I was beaten and within, sorry, the days, the ICE agents in Florence don't give me water, don't give me a food. They struck me my legs and put me the shackles on my hands and my feet and my hips. I was held there for about 4 hours. Then around 3 p.m., they kick my legs and show me out to detention facility, put me into a van and drove me through northern Arizona, crossing the border into New Mexico. However, when then headed south, which seemed very strange, looking out the window, I noticed that we were approximate to El Paso, maybe 10 p.m. Soon after, I realized we were arriving at the detention facility in El Paso. In El Paso, I was don't give me any food or water. I remained there for day, 1 day and a half. After that, I was transported by plane to Omaha, Nebraska, then to Minneapolis, then to Alexandria, Louisiana. From there, I was taken by bus to Mississippi. And after 5 days in Mississippi, I was transferred to Jena in Louisiana. Throughout this entire time, I was always kept in solitary confinement. During the transfer, I was never given any food. Only after we arrived to each detention facility, I was not given water either. And the treatment I received was inhuman, and I was always single out and the 101st.
1: I want to bring your lawyer into this conversation, Elizabeth Shaw, one of the lawyers representing our guest from Colombia because he was deported there, Franklin Humberto Corral Garrido, better known as Beto Corral. Elizabeth Shaw, explain exactly, after being here for

0: Beto was arrested in Arizona. He was actually in Miami, Florida, with other Colombian expats, and they were demonstrating and speaking out about their political opinion in regards to the upcoming election that was happening the following weekend. And when he arrived back home, there was the memo issued by Marco Rubio that morning, and by that afternoon, he was detained by HSI agents. And on the same day, the incoming president, De La Esparia, had made tweets that honestly looked like they did allude to Beto's arrest. And so it's very clear that he was exercising his First Amendment speech in Miami, returned home, and then was arrested for that speech.
1: This is a part of a clip you posted on Instagram outside a luxury apartment building in Miami, Bristol Tower, where far-right Colombian president-elect Abelardo de la Esparria at one point owned property. He's a lawyer and a businessman who's faced scrutiny over the source of his fortune and his alleged links to Colombian clients, including Alex Saab, an ultra-wealthy fixer for former Venezuelan president Nicolas Maduro, who's currently in federal custody in a Brooklyn jail awaiting trial. Let's go to that clip of Beto Corral.
2: This apartment was purchased with money belonging to Venezuela's poor, which is why I'm here in Miami, a city teeming with such stories, fortunes, luxury apartments, and properties acquired by individuals directly or indirectly linked to the Venezuelan regime. And yet, from here, they spend their time criticizing.
1: So, clearly, Corral is speaking as an activist. If you can, Elizabeth Shaw, respond to Marco Rubio saying, quote, Corral Garrido has used his presence in the United States to conduct political activity in support of the Petro government, Petro, democratically elected president in Colombia.
0: What he is condemning is everyone's right here in the United States to have and hold their own political opinion. And the problem that Marco Rubio and the Trump administration has is that that stated opinion, which is widely followed on Beto's various accounts across social media, is that that is against what they are in support of.
1: And so where does his case stand now? Already deported to Colombia.
0: And I would like to clarify that point. Beto was not deported. His legal team had negotiated a deal for him to accept voluntary departure, meaning that he is not deported from the United States. He left on his own accord and without expense to the United States government. And so at this point, he has withdrawn his asylum application in accordance with the grant of voluntary departure, and is now in Colombia making his plans for his next steps for safety.
1: And if you can tell us, Beto, as we wrap up now, what are you afraid of at this point as the Trump-backed president-elect is about to become president in the next weeks of Colombia?
3: Yes, I have fear for my family. My family is the most important to me. Do you hear my lawyer? The reasons why I was detained already know everyone. The memorando issued by Marco Rubio contains defamatory, ridiculous, and non-essential allegation. It reflects a cynical form of fascism. They are essentially saying that I was detained simple because I express a different opinion. I was also targeted because I supported a different candidate than the one that one backed by the United States government. I repeat, it's unavailable. I never spoke about United States. If you ask me when the election in the United States are held, I don't know, because it's not something that concerns me. It's not my business. I can vote in United States. So I don't believe it's my place to express opinions about your country. It's what it is. I only speak about politics of

0: my country of origin. There is not international law that requires an asylum applicant to remain silent about the political affairs of their own country. On the contrary, the United States Supreme Court has held that all people living in United States are protected by the First Amendment. And
1: Beto
0: United
1: Corral,
0: States.
1: we're going to have to leave it there, but I thank you so much for being with us. We'll continue to follow your case. Beto Corral is a Colombian activist, political analyst, digital content creator, back in Colombia after being arrested and detained by ICE. And Elizabeth Shaw, an attorney with Humanitas Legal Group, speaking to us from Boston. Next up, we go to Berlin, Germany, where a man drove a van into a pride celebration, killing one, injuring 29. We'll speak to Berlin's queer commissioner. Stay with us.

0: A New Horizon by Baptiste and Ornella Thierry. This is Democracy Now!, democracynow.org. I'm Amy Goodman. We end today's show in Germany, where a man drove a minivan into a crowd of people near Berlin's Pride celebration Saturday, killing one, injuring 29. Authorities later shot and killed the man during an operation Sunday. The alleged suspect was identified as Abdul Balut, a 21-year-old German citizen. According to authorities, he tried to join the Islamic State and was released from prison in May, despite being jailed for preparing an attack. This is Berlin's mayor, Kai Wegner.
1: I can only say that Berlin, as a city of freedom and diversity, will continue to stand strong and make its position clear. We will not allow anyone to take away our way of life or the way we live together.
0: On Sunday, thousands of people gathered around Brandenburg Gate in Berlin for a community vigil.
2: We are here today to commemorate the horrific attack and to honor those who were injured. And most importantly, we are, of course, with those who have lost loved ones and who witnessed this horrific act. But we are also with all those who are simply utterly shocked by the news. I'm from the Lambda Youth Network. We carry out youth work across the country, and our funding for next year has just been completely cut. That means we'll have to close our doors at the end of the year.
0: For more, we're joined by Alfonso Pantisano, the queer commissioner of the Berlin state government. Thank you so much for being with us, Alfonso. If you can, first of all, our condolences. Talk about what happened. You were there in the rally outside the Brandenburg Gate where there were thousands. Talk about what happened Saturday.
3: Well, we had an amazing day, people celebrating on their streets, their diversity, people celebrating their freedom, but also reminding everyone that we are still under attack from so many directions. Politics is changing, so next to the fact that we're celebrating, we were also protesting and demanding to be treated equally. At the evening, almost at the end of the celebrations, after a beautiful concert, suddenly the stage program stopped and we got evacuated. And then later on, we found out that an attack had taken place. So I remained onto the streets of Berlin until deep into the night to be there and to show support as the queer commissioner of the city. But I could feel already the grief of my community and the feeling of feeling scared and insecure was all over the air of Berlin.
0: So you are a government official. You had called for proper security at the Pride celebration. Talk about the man who's been identified as Abdul Balut. According to authorities, Balut tried to join the Islamic State, was released from prison in May despite being jailed for preparing attempting to prepare an attack. Explain the preparations for this event, and do you feel let down by the government?
3: Well, the police in Berlin is doing, as I always say, an incredible job in trying to secure every big event in this city. The capital of Berlin sees around 9 to 10 demonstrations a day, being the capital of Germany. And especially by safeguarding the queer community, they're trying their very best. But at the end, there is no such thing as a 100% security. I have no idea yet what the investigations will bring to light and how a man could possibly enter the Tiergarten Park late at night with a van. I have no idea how that could happen. So the investigations will have to show it. But as far as I can say, police is really doing everything possible to safeguard every demonstration, and especially those that are affected and are including the LGBTI community in Berlin. Regarding the man, we have heard the news. We all know whatever the news outlets around the world already are talking about, a young man born here in Germany and being radicalized by IS. And we have to see now what the further investigations bring along.
0: And can you talk about the fears that the far right will use this attack to continue fueling anti-Islam and anti-immigrant rhetoric while also condemning the violence against the LGBTQ community that you've been doing?
3: Well, it's a little bit like when an animal dies and birds come to rip apart the body and eat it. That's what's happening at the moment. Everyone is now focusing again on the racist and also Islamophobic comments. Yes, we do have a huge problem worldwide with radical Islamistic groups, such as DES and others. We have a huge problem with religions in general who do not accept queer life at all. Some more, some less. But the idea of religions is not to include LGBTI people into their own ideology and beliefs. At the same time, we have to look at how political parties and how governments are now destroying everything that we as a queer community for decades and decades have fought for in order to be treated equally. The far right here in Germany is, of course, waiting for an attack like this one to use it in order to highlight that the foreigners are the problem. But by doing so, they completely forget and avoid to look at how much queerphobia there is in this country in all various levels of structures, in schools, at the workplace, in churches, on the streets, in sports, and in so many other places. Yes, they might not come out onto the streets with a van and kill us in a big, huge group like possibly this attack could have done. And by saying so, I want to express my condolences to the family of the deceased woman, the deceased mother, and all of the injured people. But at the same time, we do have a huge problem of homophobia and queerphobia here in this country, fueled by rhetorics by democratic parties like the CDU and others. And we have to look at it. What does that cause when a chancellor says that, for example, the Berlin Reichstag is not a circus tent when mentioning that he doesn't want to have the rainbow flag flying over his roof during Pride Parade. And many other comments, derogatory comments that the Chancellor himself has made in the past. This fuels the rhetoric, this fuels the hate, this fuels the insecurity within the LGBTI community. And we are under attack. And we have to mention that in order to highlight that people need to stop and think, what the hell are we doing at the moment? In which world are we trying to let children grow
0: who are LGBTI? We're going to have to leave it there. Alfonso Pantisano, Queer Commissioner of Berlin, speaking to us from Germany. That does it for our show. I'm Amy Goodman. Thanks for joining us.
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0: Ladies and gentlemen, thank you so much for joining us on another edition of Talkin' Sports in the Coop with your host, Ryan Black, sitting in beside me, Caleb Rip Rex. Rip, how are you doing today?
1: Oh, it's always a great day when it's time to talk sports.
0: It is. It is indeed. And there is quite the pantheon of things for us to chat and discuss today. And I'm excited to get into maybe a couple of debates later on in the show. We're going to be talking a lot of good things today. We're going to touch in the next segment on the update on the Blazers' progress with a deal for the Moda Center. The first segment here, we're going to be talking a little bit of everything World Cup. Overall, we've got the finals coming up on Saturday, or on Saturday is the third place game. Sunday is the final. So by the time you guys hear this, that will be all wrapped up. But definitely going to give you guys my thoughts on the World Cup. Still no decision for LeBron James, and it sounds like he is in no quick race to make a decision. It might be a drawn out process this offseason.
1: Although Riley did give his pitch. He did put out the LeBron signal.
0: Oh, everybody so, did.
1: But it's different a little bit because of the connection between, you know, LeBron and Riley. Same thing with Cleveland, if Cleveland was do it. Same thing, you know, well, I guess it's Cleveland or Miami, to be honest.
0: I think Philly's really in there. I was seeing something online last night of somebody posting from somebody who worked in a school district giving somebody the scoop that LeBron's daughter was now enrolled in a Philadelphia school. So, you know, really weird things, like random. There's a random link of him coming to the Blazers, which I don't believe whatsoever at all. But
1: a
0: professional pickleball player who is apparently the Tom Dundon, the Blazers owner, owns like a professional pickleball league. And this like pickleball player has come out and said that, you know, the Blazers are trying to sign LeBron James. I don't believe that. I don't think that's going to happen. Jalen Duren's still a free agent trying to find his way out of Detroit. Probably other than LeBron, still the biggest basketball free agent out there. He's a restricted free agent, so that would have to come in more of a sign-and-trade situation. But everything I've been seeing and hearing, he is not happy. And I think it would be wise for somebody to make a move for a big guy like that who has really done really well, super young, very athletic, versatile.
1: Do you think the price is what's keeping everybody? Because you have to give something up to sign him, and you're going to have to sign him to a big deal?
0: Maybe, but I mean, if he's so unhappy in Detroit, then I've always been at the thought of it. You know, sometimes if you're going to lose a player, maybe you don't have to get the biggest return from him if it's better to just wipe your hands from the situation. The player doesn't want to be there. It's never a good thing to try to force the player to be there and be happy in a situation that he won't be happy in.
1: Yeah, I mean, especially the Pistons, they've got a history of this. You know, Dennis Rodman was a famous big for them that did not remain happy in Detroit. even being part of championship teams, being part of legendary teams, right, like the Bad Boys, he still wasn't happy there. He just wanted to move on. And maybe that's an organizational thing, and maybe that's a Detroit thing.
0: It's still crazy that Rodman was on that Bad Boy Pistons team and then was part of that championship Bulls team.
1: Well, like, and it was
0: his career arc was just as wild.
1: His yes, his so it's like his so like when Shaq was with the Magic, like his version of being with the Magic, Rodman's Magic years, happened with Detroit in one of the best, you know, put together teams possible, and then had his prime years, his best years, or, you know, or his memorable years. I don't know. It's towards the end there it got a little shaky, but getting to play with Scottie Pippen and Michael Jordan on the greatest team of all time.
0: Right.
1: Like this, that's crazy.
0: Andy owns the greatest stat line in NBA history. 42 or 43 rebounds and 0 points scored. That's insane. That's insane. The man literally went out there and said, "I don't care about scoring tonight. I am here to board up and block out." It's still one of the funniest, coolest stat lines that I've ever seen. But yeah, lots of interesting notes and tidbits in the basketball world. We are 2 weeks out from training camp. So in the third segment, I think we're going to finally get to talk a little football.
1: Well, something locally happened here, and I think I'd be remiss if we didn't touch on it just a little bit. We're here in Vancouver, Washington. We're here in Washington. Up north, we got Seattle, who was just sold.
0: The Seahawks were just sold, yeah.
1: Yes, they have a new owner. Happens to be a current owner, soon to be former owner of their rival, the 49ers. I heard a great line. If you can't beat them, buy them.
0: Yeah, if you can't beat them, buy them. I've been teasing my girlfriend, who's a giant Seahawk fan, and I've said it's the corruption from within. It's the corruption from within. He's going to buy the team and run them into the ground for the 49er fans.
1: They're going to buy the team and move them to Oakland. The Oakland Seahawks.
0: Oh, my goodness. Oh, Seattle couldn't take that. That would be – they would riot. There would literally be mobs and riots.
1: Well, it would be more than just the city. It would be the entire state. Yeah. This state really loves their Seahawks. And easiest buy, like, gotta be, right? Former Super Bowl champions out on the market, like former champions of their league,
0: former champions of their league,
1: young roster.
0: The money you're spending, is going right back to charity.
1: Yeah,
0: I mean, that's probably the coolest part of being able to buy the Blazers or the Seahawks, knowing that all that money you're spending on the organization is getting funneled right into a boatload of different charities. So lots of people are benefiting from I think it was almost $9 billion the Seahawks sold for, which is, sadly not, change that you can get from your couch cushions. But yeah, man, it was inevitable to happen.
1: They had to be sold.
0: Jody Allen has been dragging her feet on the sale of both teams. And in fact, really tried to
1: keep it
0: and make it so she didn't have to sell the team, especially the Seahawks. She didn't care as much about getting rid of the Blazers, but
1: right. She
0: really did not want to lose the Seahawks.
1: No.
0: And really fought that. Yeah. Literally fought his will in court for a while.
1: Yeah, it was a hell of a twist when you find out that your brother passes away and says in his will that you can't have the team.
0: You can have the team, but for only this long. And when you don't have the team, you don't get to keep any of that money.
1: Right, right. Well, I think the biggest thing would be, he's had this team. This team's been in your family for this long. Could you imagine, like, even being, if he had kids and stuff like that, like being a kid, being like the son and being like, I can't wait to take over. I can't wait. This is going to be my chance. And then, boom. Not only can you not run the team, but yes, like you said, you also don't get any of the money from selling the team, from benefiting.
0: Yeah, there's no benefit for you at that point.
1: You better get your Super Bowl ring made really fast.
0: Yes, exactly. Yeah, exactly. work that into the final exit contract, if you will. But no, good local tie-in there. And speaking of local tie-in, Seattle just hosted a massive World Cup game. Sadly, did not go in U.S.'s favor. I've talked about through this tournament seeing the best of U.S. soccer. Well, I got to witness the worst of U.S. soccer when we entered the round of 16 and lost to Belgium 4-1. Actually went down to Providence Park, did a giant watch party, so they opened the whole stadium up, and me and my girlfriend went down and baked in the sun. I got heat stroke, and I watched the U.S. lose 4-1, and it was miserable, but I had a good time at the same time. Like, it was a miserable time and experience, but it was also a fun time. I know that's a weird thing to say and wrap your mind around, but that happens in sports when the outcome doesn't go our way.
1: When I have plans that involve a little bit of a crowd or a little bit of, some discomfort, I'm gonna throw this back out at you when you tell me no, you can't go. You just gave me, you just, like, next time we have like something big, next time I want to go to the Moda Center or something, I'm gonna be like, I'm sorry, it's not heat stroke and watching the USA lose. But, you know, hanging out with your best friend would be a lot of fun.
0: that's you. Definitely.
1: I'm gonna hold on to that.
0: I know you are. I know you are. See, I always have to watch my words around Caleb. He has quite the vault for things. They'll come up in rando conversations all the time.
1: But I feel for you. I wasn't so much into the World Cup as you necessarily are, so I didn't have a lot of skin in the game. I didn't pay attention a lot, not gonna lie. I liked the fans and all that stuff in the first beginning of everything, but then once that kind of lost heat, I kind of stopped paying attention. Well, so I'm not a lot of.
0: I know. I wish you were, because it's been a fantastic tournament, start to finish. It's been theatrics. I mean, especially in the semifinal round. Watching Argentina climb its way back from a one goal deficit to win 2-1, scoring two goals within 6 minutes towards the end of that game to not make it go into extra time. I like a lot of the English players, but I hate the English fans, so I never root for England.
1: Well, I was gonna say, as intriguing as Spain Argentina is gonna be, and undoubtedly gonna be, you could also argue that. An equally exciting game is going to be England-France.
0: I agree. That's why I'm so excited for this weekend.
1: That's why
0: I was thrilled by the Final Four we had, because no matter the break of things, both games are going to be extremely intriguing and have so many underlying storylines, you know, written throughout them.
1: A lot of it mirrors almost the NFL playoffs, in the sense that like the two conference championship games were arguably the big deal games, even than necessarily the Super Bowl, and you could argue that those were the championship games, you know.
0: I wouldn't say that. I think there's plenty of, everybody is very hyped up. We did I think get the best final that we could have gotten.
1: I mean, outside of the U.S. making it, maybe, but...
0: Well, the U.S. we're never going to make.
1: Well, I'm saying the best final we could have gotten was the USA making the final. But that, I mean...
0: Yeah, but that would mean, like I said several weeks ago when this whole thing started, I said at the end of the day, I think the highest and the goal for this U.S. team should be reaching the last eight. We fell one round short of that, but we did win, you know, because they expanded the World Cup this year, so there's more teams. Normally the first knockout round is the round of 16. This year it was the round of 32. So we got a knockout win under our belt. The biggest thing is to make sure that we keep Pochettino as our head coach to continue the progress in moving things forward in the U.S. and taking that next step in development. I mean, we're so far behind the eight ball in this country with the pay-to-play system for soccer and, you know, how far that sets us back. That we really need to keep momentum going. You've got Copa Americas next summer, which becomes a very, you know, you bring Pochettino back, that becomes a winnable tournament, a very winnable tournament for the U.S. and puts us in a really good spot heading into World Cup qualifying come the 2030, I think, next World Cup, or no, 2028. 2028 would be the next World Cup. So I think the biggest thing for U.S. soccer is just keeping the momentum that you have coming out of this tournament going, and that's getting Mauricio Pochettino back and fixing your defense. I said it from the beginning. Our defense was going to be this team's undoing, and it was. Matt Freese played probably the worst game a goalie could ever play. You never come off your line like that ever, to let up that second goal and start the capitulation of things. And it's one of those plays you watch and you're just like, what was he thinking? It was,
1: well, there was a point made I've heard several times where the comparison of you know, where we get our players compared to other teams and stuff like that. We had a MLS level goalie compared to people that have been playing professional soccer since they were, you know, 13. You know, as soon as they could get attached to a club, basically. Mm-hmm. And they played all over, or they played on multiple teams and they played at multiple levels. where we've only where this goalie. I mean, I don't know a lot about the goalie, but I know that, you know, if your highest level you're getting is the MLS, you're gonna lose to the rest of these teams, and that's no disrespect to the MLS.
0: Well, that's
1: it's just
0: that's
1: not the same level. It's not the same level as.
0: Right, it's not the same level, but that's there, not.
1: If you're having him go up against Premier League goalies, there's a huge gap there.
0: To some extent, yes. Yeah, to some extent, but not. I mean, it's not entirely offset as you make it sound.
1: I mean, it's and the MLS is on its way up, but it's not comparable to even. The mid-level, you know, French, German, like, not, you don't even have to necessarily go to the Premier League. You can go outside to South America. You could go to as far as
0: see, and I would disagree, because I think the MLS is very much on par with a lot of League Twos in other countries. Like, you talk about the championship, you talk about, I'm not talking about the top tiers, but if you're talking about, you know, overall as a country, I think there's, you can pluck MLS teams out and put them over in the championship, and I think they would compete 100%.
1: I think there's a lot of people that would argue the other.
0: It's also not like, you know, these clubs are strictly have, these MLS teams strictly are going after, you know, strictly Americans. You go look at the last several transfer windows the MLS has had, they've been the most successful in the league's history, continuing to bring in, you know, not just old retiring players, but players from across seas that are actually in their prime, which is completely different than what, you know, started it all. I mean, David Beckham in the retirement, the quote-unquote him coming over for his retirement tour was one of, if not the first big domino to fall, and ever since then, the MLS has worked to continue that momentum. The problem that the MLS has right now in continuing momentum after this World Cup is nobody can watch their games because they signed a terrible TV deal with Apple. It was stupid. They should have never gone exclusive with Apple. It's hurt the league over the last several years when we could have really been growing things heading into this World Cup. MLS really screwed the pooch by signing that exclusive deal they signed with Apple. Luckily, now you can just buy Apple TV and get the MLS games, but for the longest time, you had to actually buy Apple TV and then buy the MLS package, and it destroyed viewership. We went from being on ESPN and Fox to being exclusively on Apple, and it's been the worst thing that has happened to MLS, especially with all the good players that are now finally starting to see the league and arrive in the league. But I'm so passionate about this stuff. I could talk soccer all day, come at it from a lot of different angles, but I don't have time because I got my producer, Jono, in my ear saying, hey, we got to go pay those bills. We got to go to commercial break. We'll be back with two more action-packed segments of Talking Sports in the Coup.
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0: we're working with both sides to ensure that the Trailblazers can have a long-term future in Portland. But there are several open issues that still need to be resolved.
1: All right, welcome back to segment two of Talkin' Sports in the Coop here with me, Ryan Black, and my co-host, Rip Rex. Man, there is a lot happening locally when it comes to the Portland Trailblazers, as you will have just heard Adam Silver's comments as we lead you back in here after this. Man, it sounds like there is a lot happening right now with the whole Moda Center trying to get the money secured to... Sounds like there's a lot happening right now with the Moda Center and them trying to get the money locked down, deadlines fast approaching, talks, as you hear the commissioner say, appear to be off the rails, and locally they are off the rails, but there are important dates coming and details are finally emerging to hopefully get these talks back on track. I think it's just as simple as people just need to get in the same room together, stop BSing, and just have a conversation. Latest things coming down today, yesterday the mayor came out and said that they are still waiting for critical information from the Blazers to move forward with the official process of the proposal process of where things stand. Today, actually, around 3 o'clock, we just finally got a list of the quote-unquote demands from the city side of things. So now Portland has that piece. They should be able to release the additional information the city needs. The first vote on this matter is coming up on August 12th. This deal needs to get done and wrapped up by January. There's so many moving parts of it. I'm fascinated to hear my co-host's opinion on things. Riff, what do you think?
2: Well, I think that there's going to be a lot of non-basketball related things that are going to have to figure themselves out. I don't think it's a matter of whether or not they want a new stadium or a remodel done. I think it's a matter of, from the city side, where the money's going to come from and who's going to pay for it. How much necessarily the average citizen in Portland is going to have to pay in taxes necessarily, or how much the city itself is going to have to come out of pocket for these things like that. It's a back and forth with that, because from the original argument, it was originally that a lot of it was going to come from taxpayer money, and the city was like, no, we're not. The citizens themselves were like, we're not okay with doing that. You guys are a professional league. You guys make all this money. We buy tickets every year. You guys should have the money somewhere to figure it out. And that's from the citizen side. And so that's where the headbutting started. That's where the fights started, and the disagreement started, and things like that. I think the city needs to be very wary, and you'll probably fight back on this, because with how much of a businessman the new owner is, and how much he's not afraid to cut something for the cost of money, or to save money, or to get money back on things. He's a businessman, and it works out, and it shows that he has success. I don't think that he's afraid of just saying, all right, we're gonna find a new city. I think the big side is the NBA wants a team in Portland. Adam Silver said in the clip that he wants a team in Portland. But this owner is going to be like, if this city's not making me money, I'm going to find another city that's going to make me money. That's just the business side. That's what it comes down to a lot of times.
1: It is. I think from when people don't look at it and don't fully understand, and I agree with a lot of things that you said there, is the fact that the Blazers at the end of the day are a tenant. So let's look at this as, you know, just a which it is a tenant situation. You know, you live in a place, the building needs to be renovated.
2: Yeah.
1: That is not on you as a tenant. Right, that is on the owner of the building,
2: right,
1: which the city bought the building for $1. They bought the land around the Moda Center for $7 million and have pumped little to no money into that. They used public funding money to redo Providence Park several years ago without any problems. The Blazers contributed some tax monies to that. The ownership group is coming at it from a sense of saying, we just put essentially, call it round up, call it $5 billion into this team, buying this team.
2: Mm-hmm.
1: We have invested in this team.
2: You also made some moves that are going to cost a lot of money. The players you guys have moved for and worked to get, you're going to have to pay. And if John Morant does well, you're going to have to pay him a lot of money. So, I mean, it's not like they're not investing. I'm agreeing with you.
1: Right.
2: They're not investing.
1: Right.
2: Because they're even going after players to play better that are going to cost a lot of money. They aren't going for cheap routes.
1: Right. No, exactly. So let's look at what the city wants here real quick in the initial term sheets that they put out to the team today. They want a 20-year non-relocation commitment from the team. They want requirements for labor pace agreements. They want financial protections that outline clear caps on public funding, limit eligible expenses, and safeguard for the city, state, and county against costs overturned. A $3 million annual payment for property tax that offsets payment for Rip City management escalating over time. They also would like requirements for community assets, local hiring, sustainability standards, partnerships with local organizations. So very reasonable things in the first, you know, kind of broad term sheet that the city sent out to the Blazers.
2: Yeah, they said they were going to they said we're willing to spend money, but only this amount of money.
1: Mm-hmm.
2: We want this to be done in a certain amount of time because we don't want the city shut down,
1: right,
2: for the construction of this.
1: Right.
2: Because I even just commuting to work, when I worked in Portland, I've seen so many times, and I'm sure Jono can agree too, that even just trying to renovate a street can shut down half the city sometimes. And there's so many one-way roads and only certain ways to get to places that it makes it impossible to navigate the city when there's construction going on.
1: The good news with that is because the way it's structured and it's in that like corridor area, I think you won't see as many roadside delays until they start working on the parking stuff.
2: The parking, and I'm willing to bet they renovate. They either touch up or they widen the roads or the areas around the Moda just purely for commute and stuff like that. You're gonna see them widen the roads. You're gonna see them make the sidewalks a little bit bigger. I think they'll expand the reach of what that area brings. So that might bring some shutdown.
1: I agree completely. And you know, we talk about this like there's not a deal in place too. That's the other thing, is there's this framework deal that they have in place. I think it's $600 million total that they're trying to secure. 300 and some million is coming from the state, and then the remainder, which is like 120-ish or something, is what they're asking for from the public. So it's not like they're asking the public taxpayers to, you know, pay all of the expenses.
2: In the beginning, it was close to all. And I think that, and like I said, when we first started talking about this, that's what led everybody into this uproar and this fight.
1: Right. And I think a lot of people still feel that way and aren't looking at it practically, which is why I brought up the tenant, which is why I brought up the tenant thing.
2: I think there's also still a lot of people that agree with me or take the side that this doesn't necessarily mean the team's safe and they don't want to lose their team. And even having the league want you still being there doesn't necessarily mean that you're safe. And there's a lot of people that are worried.
1: This guarantees you safety.
2: It does, but there's a lot of money that goes into it, and you have to still come out of this without It's like when you are it's like negotiating getting back together with an ex or something.
1: Okay.
2: Because you have to give up certain things, but you don't want to give up so much that yes, you get to keep this person or you get to keep this team and you get to have them for X amount of years, but it's ran differently, or you have to give up a little bit more annually, or you have to you have to stop going out with your boys, or you have to stop,
1: okay,
2: you know, the money you would normally spend on, you know, let's say you enjoy going to the movies. The money you'd normally spend on going to the movies, you can't spend on that anymore. You have to spend it on things that you have to do with your girlfriend now. You don't want to sacrifice a bunch to guarantee that you're going to have this forever.
1: Yeah. Well, I think the next big thing and the interesting thing will be is, you know, right now they're circulating and looking for comparable, you know, markets and comparable arena deals and stuff that have, you know, that have happened in past years, you know, Memphis, Minnesota, you know, markets like that, that kind of, you know, can control and confront the market size that Portland is. I would also be more understanding of people's, you know, view on things if doing this deal didn't automatically guarantee you three events that could bring in, you know, essentially almost $1 billion for each event. And that's just three events right off the top that will, you know, put money right back into the, you know, local economy. And I get that the taxpayers don't necessarily see the benefit of that, but your economic system in Portland would. And the other thing I don't think that people realize is, you know, how dark it will be of a day if this team leaves. And
2: yeah,
1: it
2: absolutely
1: will affect a lot more people than people realize it will.
2: The team's been in the league for almost as long as the league's been around. And you've got a lot of history here. You don't necessarily have to be a team that wins championships to be important to the league. And being the teams like the Blazers, teams like Minnesota, teams like Utah, teams even like San Antonio, who are now seeing a rise, but, you know, had a dip for a little while. Those are cornerstone teams that are important, that have fans that have always been fans, that have pass their fanship down generation to generation,
1: mm-hmm.
2: That have important stories they can tell about NBA history that involve their team. You know, you can't you can't talk about the Bulls without Utah.
1: Right, 100%.
2: You know,
1: yeah.
2: you can't talk about the beginning of the those Kareem years and the beginning of the Lakers championship runs and things like that without both championship runs, even without the Blazers. You can't talk about the NBA without Bill Walton.
1: Right. No, you're 100% right about that.
2: So the you don't have to be a championship team. You don't have to be the Lakers to be important to a league. I agree. It would be an incredibly dark day if Portland leaves, but I think it would also be incredibly funny if the year that Seattle gets a team, Portland loses their team. Or even, dare I say it, the Seattle Trailblazers.
1: Stop
2: the
1: with
2: Las
1: that
2: Vegas
1: nonsense.
2: Trailblazers. The Las Vegas Trailblazers. Oh, that just rolls off the tongue.
1: No.
2: That actually matches the area and everything. Like, that's it's incredible.
1: No, if Vegas gets a basketball team, I really hope they do something like they call themselves like the Mobsters or something, you know.
2: The Mafia would be
1: cool.
2: The Lakers, Desperados.
1: Yeah.
2: Like, yeah.
1: Something like that. Something like that.
2: They would never do that because of the crime in sports.
1: No.
2: The Mafia happens to not.
1: Yeah, no,
2: go
1: no
2: with
1: the,
2: sports.
1: They probably,
2: very
1: yeah, they
2: well.
1: Probably. But it would be, but it would be cool. But to finish this out and to kind of bring home something that we touched on a little bit in the first segment when we were talking about Jody Allen, you know. Let's take a step back and realize why we are in this position. Because in 2022, Jody Allen refused to sell the team to Phil Knight and Nike. and it would have been the most perfect sale ever. And she decided that she wanted to fight it and not do what was in the best interest of the team and the organization.
2: I read somewhere that at some point, not even just Nike, but like there were interests from the likes of like Mark Cuban, who wants back into owning a basketball team. She fought it, and then while she still had control, but also had granted she had to worry about fighting it and trying to fight to keep the team. While she had control of both teams, she herself didn't contribute to any of it.
1: Right.
2: She didn't contribute to any of that stuff. You can't give her credit for the Seattle Super Bowl.
1: No.
2: You can't. You know, you can't give her credit for Damian Lillard coming home.
1: No.
2: You can't give her credit for this playoff run.
1: No, but if there's a draft, she'll be in that draft room and she'll make sure she's in that picture. That was one thing I always hated seeing when they'd pan over on draft night and she'd be sitting in the Blazers draft room with the little grin posted across her face. I was like, just leave, go away. You're a pesticide and a parasite to this organization. And she sold it to maybe the one person that didn't understand the area of a team that he was buying into.
2: No.
1: I don't think when he bought into this team, he fully understood the socioeconomical
2: or the city
1: stuff
2: he
1: was getting into with the taxpayers and all of that stuff.
2: Portland happens to be far different than North Carolina.
1: It does. It 100% does. I just use the Hurricanes is an example of an unstable organization that he has come in and completely turned them into a stable organization. So as an owner, he must know what he's doing, but the way he executes things isn't good. I mean, shoot, they just won the Stanley Cup, and there's, you know, issues because he decided that he wanted to put his wife and five of his kids' names on the Stanley Cup, and equipment manager got left off the Stanley Cup for the Hurricanes. So like there's things that you look at it and we're like, no, this guy doesn't understand how to do business in the most professional, soft manner. And so do I wish that we could have sold it to somebody else? Yes. But this is the boat we're in right now, and I think winning will change a lot. Like I said, if this team wins 15 of its first 25 games, the city's gonna start to get fired up, and the talks are gonna get more intense. August 12th is the first vote, and then we will have more concrete evidence as to how things will progress in the future. We've got one more segment coming up. Thank you guys so much for listening to Talkin' Sports in the Couve with Ryan and Rex. We'll be back for one more segment after this.
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1: All right, welcome back to our final segment of Talking Sports in the Couve. Sitting in the captain's chair is me, Ryan Black. Sitting next to me, my co-host, Rip Rex. Rip, one more segment. What do you got?
2: Baseball just finished their All-Star break. And the Home Run Derby was actually relatively entertaining. I enjoyed watching the Home Run Derby.
1: Can we talk about for a second how glad I am that they finally got rid of the stupid time clock?
2: Yes.
1: I still wish it was the old system. I still wish they were playing with outs and not pitches. But it is a step in the right direction. And, man, that is the most fun I've had watching a Home Run Derby in years. Congratulations to Jordan Walker. Jordan Walker hit three or four home runs with one ball to go to win the Derby, to beat the hometown hero and Kyle Schwarber. You probably enjoyed it because somebody silenced Philadelphia fans.
2: Oh, yeah,
1: so
2: absolutely.
1: You know, I mean, we could always get happy when somebody
2: get Philly to shut up.
1: Exactly. I love Schwarber, but I don't love him because he plays for the Phillies. But if he wasn't a Philly, I would have loved for him to win that Home Run Derby.
2: Yeah, yeah.
1: But to see what Jordan Walker did with one ball left was fabulous. But being able, like I said, just having the pitch clock gone, being able to admire the home runs. These players were out there. They weren't getting gas because they were trying to get as many swings as they could in 2 minutes. And if they hit a home run, they got however extra seconds it was. It was a terrible system for such a long time. And I'm happy to see that they finally jumped in. And we got a semblance of what a home run derby used to be. It'll never be like it was, man. I remember when Josh Howard lost the home run derby and hit a combined 46 or 47 home runs, and still lost the home run derby. Hit 27 home runs in the first round, which is crazy.
2: I think that I feel as though the first round should be you get 30 pitches. And however many home runs you hit in those 30 pitches is your score. Mm-hmm. And everybody's got to hit as many as they can in that many pitches. Maybe 30 is a lot. I don't know. But then the second round, maybe you bring that number of pitches down.
1: Yeah, it was.
2: And then in the final round, then you go three outs.
1: Yeah, it was 20 for the first round, and then the last two rounds after that was 15.
2: I've always believed that would be the
1: 15
2: system.
1: 15 pitches, and then you can't – it was you weren't able to end the game on a home run. So when you got down to one ball, if you kept hitting home runs, which is how Jordan Walker won the event, then you got to keep going. That's always my favorite aspect of it. You know, let him keep swinging for the fences, man. And they did.
2: Well, the Home Run Derby is supposed to bring back that feeling of classic baseball, where mm-hmm. you would hear the stories of, you know, Babe Ruth and Lou Gehrig warming up before a game, and they're just home run, home run, home run. Mm-hmm. Those stories of that stuff happening that's what inspired getting to get a home run derby. Mm-hmm. And with that also, I gotta say, where are our names? Where are our sluggers? Where are our guys? You know what I mean? I love the guys that we got to see, and they're all great hitters, and they have high home run numbers and stuff. But I want to see the wars. I want to see the battles. I want to see Cal Raleigh go up against Shohei Ohtani. I want to see that stuff. I want to see your classic sluggers.

0: baseball, finished the first half of the season with the best offense in all of baseball. Of course, you know, last year we had a great bullpen. This year our bullpen sucks, and we have more blown saves than any team in baseball.
1: Schemes is still doing well, though.
0: Oh, yeah. But we're still very much in the playoff race, and we're a way better team. But we're number one offensive team in baseball through the first half of the season. We had zero offensive all-stars. Both of our all-star representatives were
1: names.
0: Pitchers. Not even names. Skeens and Braxton Ashcraft, who's a rookie this year and is pitching out of his mind.
1: Well, that's the draw, though. That's right. You bring in Skeens because he's the name,
0: mm-hmm.
1: but you also bring in the kid because he's a rookie and he's pitching his mind out.
0: Yeah,
1: that's
0: but
1: the draw.
0: But our second baseman, who's leading all second basemen in home runs, doesn't get an all-star nod, and it's stuff like that where I just look at the All-Star game and I'm like, really? We went from having the worst offense in baseball to the best offense, and we can't get one
1: any
0: offensive
1: kind of
0: player
1: love.
0: In there?
1: Yeah, I get that.
0: It's crazy, man. And then I was not a huge fan of the pregame stuff they were doing last night during the All-Star game. I thought, I get it's the 250th anniversary. I get it's in Philadelphia. But having the players come out and sign the giant batting card like it was the Declaration of Independence with the feather pen. I'm
1: that's
0: like,
1: it's a choice. It was funny. I laughed.
0: Yeah,
1: I laughed. I think that was the. I don't think it was necessarily a
0: I
1: patriotic thing as much as a. Wouldn't it be funny thing? That's how I took it.
0: It just felt so forced.
1: Yeah,
0: it just felt so forced and so hokey.
1: Bad jokes are. The new names we're hearing and seeing, and a lot of the new faces we're seeing, and a lot of the turnarounds even mm-hmm. we're getting from teams like the Pirates mm-hmm. is a testament to baseball and how, even though you have your teams that spend, and you have your unbeatable foes like the Dodgers, like at the end of the day, you got to beat the Dodgers. Baseball can still be competitive and fun. And
0: 100%.
1: Baseball can still have a lot of great teams
0: 100%.
1: Without necessarily having to blow a wad. My New York Mets are a great example of a team trying to do what other teams are doing and trying to spend the money and doing awfully, absolutely awfully. I'm getting to the point where I no longer want Juan Soto on the team.
0: Yeah, that looks like it was a. At the end of the day, that doesn't look like it was a very smart. Smart move by the Mets.
1: No, it's absolutely killing me.
0: Somebody else should have made that move for sure. The Mets are in a tough spot, man. They're 15 games back, one of the worst teams in all of baseball.
1: Absolutely.
0: And like you said, you know, they've spent a lot of money to be in their spot that they're at. A lot of that falls on Steve Cohen's shoulders.
1: To be the worst team in baseball. Not even necessarily mediocre or gonna miss the playoffs. We're right now one of the worst teams, and probably we got to win today.
0: You, the Royals, the Angels, and the Rockies are the worst teams in baseball.
1: Not a good
0: right
1: group
0: now.
1: To be included in.
0: Not a good group to be included in
1: no.
0: at all.
1: What happened? The Royals kind of fell off too.
0: The Royals have a couple of really good. Offensive prospects. I don't know a ton about their defensive and their pitching.
1: But the Angels and the Rockies always seem to be in that lower end, that lower tier, man.
0: You know, it'll be a documentary someday about how the Angels botched having Mike Trout and Shohei Ohtani on their team.
1: At the same time
0: and never made the postseason.
1: Nope. And couldn't keep them.
0: Couldn't keep Ohtani because they weren't good.
1: You were in Anaheim, California. Mm-hmm. You were in California.
0: The Angels of California, my friend.
1: You know, the Angels are a cornerstone of baseball.
0: Mm-hmm.
1: You've got
0: Angels in the outfield.
1: You
0: know, one of my
1: say,
0: favorite baseball.
1: You got
0: movies.
1: A baseball movie. Like, you have so much going for you. It's my. I have the same argument for the Anaheim Ducks. It's like you guys have so much going for you and you have so much draw, but you guys can't get any winners. You guys can't do anything with it. You guys can't keep the good players you have. Like, how could you be the Mighty Ducks and not get hockey players to sign to your team purely because they love it? Like, love the movie.
0: See, you're right. That's why they're just the Ducks now. That's why they don't.
1: Yeah.
0: That's why they can't call themselves the Mighty Ducks anymore.
1: Well, Disney kind of ended that real quick.
0: I know they did. That was just.
1: Oh,
0: was
1: yeah.
0: Just

0: There's a I'll send you. There's a video of the, there's like a documentary.
1: It's like a 30 for 30 short. Yeah.
0: No, but there's one done by, he's not even a hockey fan. He's a Disney fan, and he does this whole thing about the deal between the movie coming out, the Mighty Ducks movie coming out, then them eventually buying the team, calling them the Mighty Ducks, having it be a complete failure. Then they drop the cartoon, and the cartoon becomes really popular, which makes the team really popular, which then brings in the whole, they double down on the partnership, and that's when you start seeing Wild Wing even more.
1: And then they sold the team, and Disney was like, yeah, we sold the team, we don't want you guys to use any of that now.
0: No, yes, exactly. And they haven't used the Mighty, they don't talk, they had the reboot movie.
1: Yeah.
0: But they don't even really show anything Mighty Ducks at the parks. There's characters, mascot characters of the Mighty Ducks cartoon character guys, and you can if you're in the right spot, luckily in the right time,
1: hitting it the right direction,
0: you can see them come out, and they'll come out, and you can get a picture with them, but you have to pay a certain amount of money to go and talk to them. It's the same thing if you want to get a picture with Powerline from the Scooby-Doo movie.
1: That's crazy.
0: Goofy
1: yeah,
0: movie.
1: Yeah.
0: The Goofy movie. He called it Scooby-Doo.
1: Oh, make sure you leave that one in.
0: There's going to be Disney adults that are going to just burn this place down because I messed that up. Oh, gosh. But I think back to baseball.
1: Yeah.
0: All of this might be a moot point if the owners lock the door next season.
1: I mean, I think the players are going to be the ones locking the door. Let me go on record, because I've been on record saying this before, but now that I have this platform, I can, you know, say these things and people can come back to them and say I'm right or wrong. So, you know, let me put this out there. We're not going to have a baseball season next year. There will not be baseball next year. We will be in a lockout. It'll be a lockout driven by the players and the owners. The first two or three proposals that have come out, the players' union has just laughed away. The players are pushing so hard against the cap. Owners are pushing for a hard and soft cap, so a ceiling that you have to spend at least this much, but you're not allowed to exceed this much. And you've got to think about, first of all, I don't even know how that would all work when you have teams like the Dodgers right now that would exceed a salary cap payroll. So you're now forcing
0: a team that makes you a lot of money too.
1: Right.
0: One of your most popular teams.
1: Right. Forcing you to then, you know, cut your payroll and decrease your visibility as a team and a market with revenue share. There's so many different things that are working against both sides being able to come to the table. I mean, we were just talking about last segment. I think everybody just needs to get in a room and talk to each other. This is one of the situations where I don't think getting in the same room and talking to each other will fix anything.
0: No, because they're just going to argue about the same thing.
1: The players are dead set in their way, and the owners are dead set in their way. And this feels very much like 1996 when we had a lockout in baseball. And if you look at how much that set baseball back, 10, 15 years, that one lockout season. And some fans still haven't returned and will never return to baseball. And with it making strides over the last several years to come back in popularity a little bit.
0: I think the only place it didn't die in popularity is the fact that every kid plays baseball.
1: Right.
0: Almost every kid I coach is always having to miss practice for a baseball game.
1: Yeah,
0: it's they're a little less about making baseball practice, but yeah, they're constantly missing something for a football practice or a football workout because they need to go to a game.
1: Mm-hmm.
0: They're on travel teams. There are parents and families paying money, lots and lots of money,
1: to
0: be on these great travel teams and things like that. Mm-hmm. Baseball is always going to be popular in America, but for some reason, there's a drop off when it comes to also being a fan of the MLB. You have a lot of football players that are also fans of the NFL, You have a lot of basketball players that are obsessed with the NBA.
1: That's a fascinating point.
0: But you have a lot of baseball players that watch the game for the necessity of learning, but not necessarily because they absolutely love watching every game and pay attention to their team.
1: You know, I had never thought about it like that before. That's a really good perspective.
0: And I don't know if that's I don't think that's necessarily something that the league can change, because then you'd have to change the game fundamentally.
1: I see people, you know, pushing for, you know, the popularity that is, you know, the Savannah Bananas and Banana Ball, and pushing for that kind of a thing in pro baseball, and I don't want that.
0: No.
1: But I like what that alternative is. The party animals and stuff actually selling out their own games and stuff.
0: You're kind of making your own league out of it.
1: Which is exactly what he's done. Yeah. I don't forget the guy that started his name, but he's one of the most brilliant minds in sports right now because of what he's been able to do and turn that into and marketing it with the free concessions and the, you know, all games on YouTube so everybody can watch it. He realizes that we have to get this into the hands of people so we can build. And that's what baseball needs to get back to. And not just baseball for that fact. A lot of sports, because we don't want to have to go pay 500 subscriptions to be able to watch things that we enjoy. And we've been just flowing along on this segment. And I looked up at the clock and we're almost out of time, my friend.
0: Well, the one thing I want to leave you on with this baseball thing and I want to leave with the listeners is for as long as the league decides to use the C word,
1: mm-hmm.
0: cap,
1: yep,
0: they're not going to come to a decision. They got to find something else. They got to find some other way. They want to regulate spending, then they got to tell them they got to spend a certain amount, not necessarily how much they can spend.
1: I completely agree. We covered so much today here on Talkin' Sports in the Coop. Thank you as always, Rip. We will see you guys soon. Thank you so much. KXRW 99.9 FM.

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Hello and welcome to Turtles Have Short Legs on X-Ray FM. I am your host, DJ Gillyflower. We just heard from YL Hui, based in Australia, from the untitled release, came out on cassette in 2019 on Altered State Tapes. It was reissued on vinyl by Efficient Space in 2021, and it has just gotten a 2026 repress. We heard the track Stranger. Before YL Hui, it was Visit Me from the Daystar cassette, released on the Smudge label. Definitely a contender for album of the year from me, as well as a bunch of other people. We heard the track 54601, Visit Me, based in the UK. Beginning the set, the hour, and the program, Volcano the Bear with Russian Milk from Classic Erasmus Fusion, which came out in 2006 on Beta Lactam Ring. Playing right now, it is Ciro Vitiello from the Island of Bouncy Memories. Came out in 2024. This track is called Pajamas. In case you haven't heard yet, X-Ray FM has big news this summer. X-Ray is moving to a new home on the corner of Southeast 10th and Hawthorne. 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Thanks as always for listening to X-Ray FM and for tuning in to Turtles Have Short Legs. There's lots more to come in my hour. I do hope you'll stay tuned.

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You're listening to X-Ray FM to the program Turtles Have Short Legs. I'm your host, DJ Gillyflower. We just heard from Mary L. V. Jacobson's, one of my favorite artists, who just played a beautiful set at Holocene this past weekend. We heard the Salt Rounds, definitely a highlight of her recent live set here in Portland. It comes from her most recent LP, The Patterns, Lost to Air on Thrill Jockey, which is a 2026 release. Before Marielle, we heard from Suzanne Ciani, 1970 from Voices of Packaged Souls. It was reissued by Dead Cert Home Entertainment in 2012. We heard 10th Voice, Sound of a Lighted Window. Prior to that, it was Yamila with the track Luces Roboticas from the LP entitled Noor, which came out on the Mexican label Humor Rex in 2026. Beginning the set, Fabien Del Sol from Indigo Red, a 2026 release on Damaged Goods. We heard If All Things Were Never Said. Playing right now, it is SBA, a project of the artist who also does People Skills. Brand new release entitled Heresy Museum. It's on Nice Music. This track is called Half a Century Down. We will hear the rest of this track. And then I've got about 25 minutes left in my program today. After this track, we'll hear from Ebby. Thank you so much for listening to X-Ray FM and to Turtles Have Short Legs.

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The program is Turtles Have Short Legs, and I am your host, DJ Gillyflower. We just heard from a great new LP from Portland's own The Grebes, led by Bob Desaunier on vocals and guitar, inspired by obscure vintage garage rock. We heard the track Portrait of the World. Before The Grebes, it was Jessica Bailiff from the LP At the Downturn Jagged Rim of the Sky on Cranky. It came out in 2012. We heard Slowly, parenthetically, Show Me. Prior to that, it was Stella Cola, a band out of New England led by Beverly Ketch. We heard from their self-titled release, which originally came out in 2022. It was just reissued by Agira this year. We heard Summer Night. Beginning the set, it was Ebby from ABCDE. From 2026, we heard Feathers and Friendship. Playing right now, the beautiful release Tussilago Fanfara from Anna Hjelmtrecke out of Sweden, the LP from 1977 on the Silence label, never reissued, and by all accounts never going to be officially reissued.

issued. This track is Tusen År och Sju Timmar. It is a longer track and we will hear it in its entirety. And then just one short track to finish out my set today. We'll hear a beautiful track from Alistair Galbraith from the Morse LP, which came out originally on Silk Breeze in 1993. It was reissued on vinyl by Digital Regress in 2019. We'll hear Andalusia. Do keep it tuned to X-Ray FM throughout your Tuesday afternoon and into the evening and night for a string of fabulous music programs. Beginning with Very Good Plus, hosted by DJ Ed, that is coming up next. But for right now, I am DJ Gillyflower signing off the microphone. I'll see you next time for another edition of Turtles Have Short Legs on X-Ray FM.

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3: 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You're tuned in to Very Good Plus with me, DJ Ed. I'll be with you till the top of the hour. Thanks to DJ Gilliflower with Turtles Have Short Legs for the last hour of music. Always a great listen and a wonderful start to the fantastic lineup of music shows here on Tuesday, which extend into the late night. Grateful to be among these amazing DJs. As always, on Very Good Plus, I'll be bringing you incredible music from underground, including light and dark ambient, experimental electronic, deviant folk, spiritual jazz, and deep listening minimalism and the avant-garde, with a special focus on new and newly reissued music and artists spanning the globe. But first,

Today on Very Good Plus, I'll be playing a bunch of new music. Most of what I'll be playing tonight is from this year, although a few tracks from the last couple years, and then I'll finish up the show with some reissued stuff that originally came out or was recorded back in the 90s. We're going to start out with a brand new track out, came out less than a week ago from Cold Police, artist that I've been following for a while. Played a fantastic show here a year or two back, and is part of the Residence project this year, I believe. Forget who the other person is, so I won't. I think I know who it is, but I won't say it just in case I'm wrong. But joined by another artist as part of the Residence Project, which is like a residency of sorts. And as part of that, just put out a new single called The Limits of the Frame. So I'll be playing that first, and then after that, some new stuff from Aurora Central, from Thrill Jockey, Editions Mago, Temporal Drift, and a bunch of other great labels and artists in the next hour. Thanks so much for listening to Very Good Plus here on X-Ray FM.

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This is DJ Ed, and you just heard an artist from the Basque region of Spain, Verde Prato, with Mundu Lunena off of Jaikira. That's out on Hegoa Records from 2022, a label that specializes in Basque music. I was reminded of that track. I saw a show at Villa Lontana in Rome this last, earlier in the summer, where Cucina Povera was playing and Donato Dozzi was spinning records, and reminded me of this track. It's absolutely beautiful. Before that, a collaboration between an Albanian poet and a Italian sound designer, actually video artist as well, I believe. The artist goes by the moniker Aciapashput, what you heard was on their album Ninula, which is an album of sort of experimental lullabies. You heard three, and that's originally out on Holidays Records from 2024, and also Selva Elettrica in 2025. Before that, a track from the forthcoming compilation Musica Electroacustica Centroamericana Volume 1. That's forthcoming on the Aurora Central label, coming out later this summer, I believe, who have also dedicated a volume to Mexican electroacoustic music that I think came out last year. But this one is unique because it's the first ever collection of electroacoustic music from Central America, specifically the original five countries that were part of the Federal Republic of Central America, that is Guatemala, El Salvador, Honduras, Nicaragua, and Costa Rica. And what you heard was from the latter country, Costa Rica. You heard Jose Duarte Pinzon with Selva Ancestral. Super excited for this collection that's come out. What I've heard from it so far is astounding. And then we started off that set with Call Police with The Limits of the Frame, their new single out on Resonance Project from 2026. Actually, it just came out less than a week ago. Resonance Projects is sponsoring artists, and this go around was Call Police, and I looked it up. Wyatt, it's Whait, definitely a great two artists. That brings us up to speed. Let's see, next up you're going to hear a track from Marielle V. Jacobsons, an artist out of Oakland, who I saw play this last weekend at Holocene. And DJ Gilliflower and I, she kindly reached out knowing I was probably going to be playing something from this artist too, so we didn't duplicate things for you. Always love her show, and thanks Gilliflower for reaching out. You're gonna hear a track from The Patterns Lost to Air, out in February, I think, on Thrill Jockey of this year. And they've been putting out so many great records this year. It's gonna be hard to not have my favorites of the year fill up with that label. But what you're going to hear is Silently Spinning Around You, again from Marielle V. Jacobsons. And then after that, some brand new things from Kamaru
and Bon Odori in the next set. Thanks so much for listening to Very Good Plus. I'm DJ Ed. I'll be with you at the top of the hour, and here's some more great music.

You're listening to Very Good Plus here on X-Ray FM. This is DJ Ed, and you just heard from Gigi Massine, a track taken from his Wind Collector album all the way back from 1991. That's probably known by most people from either the Music from Memory compilation Talk to the Sea. That was originally used back in 2014, compiling a lot of unreleased works, or the new update as Numero Group has taken over his catalog earlier this summer, maybe spring. Massine will be making a rare appearance here in Portland on September 5th as part of the Reflection Series at the First Congregational United Church of Christ. Again, that's September 5th. When I heard that he was playing here in Portland, I snapped up a ticket right away. He's based in Venice. Doesn't tour the States much, so if you like that, might be something to look into. Before that, you heard from Bon Odori with Ruminator off of their forthcoming album Kimyo, out on Temporal Drift, I think in just about a week, something like that, maybe a week or two. Is from a collaboration between two artists, Randall of Amulets, based here in Portland, and Patrick Shirarishi, who's based in Los Angeles, two artists I'm highly fond of. Before that, Kamaru with Trees Where We Can See off of his Editions Mega release Kin, out earlier this year, and Mariel V. Jakobsons with Silently Spinning Around You on the Patterns Lost to Air, out on Thrill Jockey from earlier this year. That brings us up to speed. Next up, I have a track that actually found out about from interview with Gigi Massine. It's by Mitar Subotic and Goran Vojvoda. Originally out on Comep in 1982 and reissued by Lugar Alto in 2022. You're going to hear Dream One, or at least part of it, given that time is drawing to a close for my show. But that's on the Dreambird. So you'll hear this until the top of the hour, where, as usual, I'll hand it off to DNA with beautiful music. Please stay tuned for his show. All right, thanks so much for listening. I'll see you next week.

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I'm your host, DNA. You can get in touch with me while I do the show live here in Southeast Portland via the DJ text line as follows: 971-220-5979, 971-220-KXRY. Was at 13th Moon the other night, checking out the Barry Walker unit. Picked up a tape they put out of a live show from Corvallis, Oregon, back in January, end of January of this year. I'm going to play a track off of that. First track on the B-side, LL Big Basin. If you have any recommendations for events, live shows, screenings, any of that stuff that you're excited about, you want to spread the word on, I could possibly help with that. Or if you have any tracks you want to hear, or artists you're feeling especially fond of these days, I try to help with that too. Again, that could be communicated to me via the text line, 971-220-5979. I'll be here till 6, playing all sorts of beautiful music. Stick around.

Hey, you're listening to a show called Beautiful Music here on X-Ray FM. That last track we were listening to is called Still Flowers. First track off the debut LP release by The Grebes, local Portland group. Some heavy hitters on there. They just put that out very recently. Catch them around town here in Portland soon enough, I'm sure. In fact, I think they have a record release show coming up that I've mentioned on the radio in previous weeks. Should probably find that information and then go ahead and mention it again. See if I can do that quickly. If not, I'll do it later after I've done that work. I'll let you know later. Right now, I'm going to play a track by Evelyn King. Called I'm in Love.

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